0: ISIS in the classroom. Daniel Cottle has more.
1: Members of the Kansas BOE are researching the effects of devices in class and discussing the best path forward. Melanie Haas is a board member from the Kansas City area. She says there's evidence students retain more information when they write their notes instead of typing them.
2: Those on their laptops tended to transcribe everything that they heard instead of taking the time to write it down by hand. And in doing so, you have to rethink what you're writing.
1: The board still has some work to do before adopting any formal recommendations. But board members say it's important to get started or risk the Kansas legislature passing laws without their input, much like the student cell phone ban that takes effect this fall.
0: A new bill will give Missouri election authorities more power to limit activities at polling places, Sarah Kellogg reports.
3: Under current law, electioneering activities must be at least 25 feet away from the entrance of a polling place. The new provision allows election authorities to move some of that electioneering to 50 feet away. However, candidates will still be able to be within 25 feet of the entrance to engage with voters. Several House members spoke against that particular provision, including Representative Darren Chapel.
4: The idea that candidates can be at 25 feet, but staffers and other individuals who are supporting have to be at 50 feet. It's just another example of the elitist attitude that we see coming out of the General Assembly over and again.
3: The legislation now goes to Governor Mike Kehoe.
0: Missouri Education Commissioner Carla Esslinger will retire June 1st. Esslinger has led the state's education department since 2024. The department says she was involved in upgrading data systems, improving transparency and public communication, and advancing a new strategic plan for K-12 education. The Republican previously represented the South Central part of the state for nearly 6 years in the Missouri General Assembly. Before that, Esslinger was a public school teacher, principal, and superintendent. This is KCUR.
5: Good morning and welcome to Up to Date on KCUR 89.3. I'm Steve Kraske. The number of abortions is increasing across the country, even in states with abortion bans. But new efforts are underway to undermine that access, with Missouri among those states looking to place new restrictions on the procedure. We'll get an update later this hour. Also today, a new network in Kansas that aims to get breast milk to newborns who need it. Up first, the congressional maps that Missouri drew in 2025 to give Republicans a boost in this year's midterm elections will stay in effect, the Missouri Supreme Court ruled yesterday. Anti-redistricting advocates had challenged the map in court, arguing the map couldn't go into effect while it was awaiting a verdict from the voters themselves. Here to chat about it all is St. Louis Public Radio political correspondent Jason Rosenbaum. Jason, welcome back. Jason, are you there?
6: Yes, I'm
5: okay,
6: here.
5: Okay, you're there. Thank goodness you're there.
6: So these Steve. I'm in a Jefferson City hotel, and I guess the gremlins have gotten into my internet connection.
5: It happens. Well, these two cases that the state Supreme Court heard in court yesterday, we got rulings by the afternoon, kind of an unusual development. First, tell us about each of these cases and what the court decided. Let's start with Wise versus Missouri. The ruling there was that the map was properly drawn and sufficiently compact. Tell us more.
6: So these were actually two cases, but they're basically about the same thing, about whether the new map that was passed in 2025 violated Missouri's constitutional guidelines around compactness. And I'm not an attorney, Steve, but I am not surprised the court ruled this way. I think if you looked at maps that were upheld in 2012 or 2022, they were just as, if not arguably, less compact than this one. We can have an argument about splitting Kansas City does not meet that definition, but the fact that the Supreme Court has upheld arguably less compact maps before made me think that that was sort of a Hail Mary attempt.
5: I was going to say, arguing about compactness, those standards have gotten pretty loose over the years, right? That standard doesn't really hold much water anymore.
6: It doesn't. And when you talk with me about the next redistricting next year, when they go after the first district and have to carve St. Louis and St. Louis County into five stringy districts, we can have that conversation again. But let's just take a step back from the legal level and talk about sort of the philosophical arguments. One of the things I've heard all the time from redistricting opponents is, well, how can you have part of the Northland in a district that starts in the Northland and then goes to Hannibal? And my response to that is, you've already had that for the last 10 to 20 years. Yeah. Correct me if I'm wrong, Steve. I'm not a geographical expert of Kansas City. Isn't Platte County part of the Northland?
5: Sure. Or is yeah, that just of course.
6: Clay County.
5: Yeah.
6: Platte County has been in the 6th district since, I believe, 2011, if not before. Mm. That's not a very compelling argument, either from a legal or a philosophical standpoint. We can have another argument about whether chopping up the rest of Kansas City into districts that go into central Missouri or southwest Missouri makes a lot of sense, but that case was, I never thought that case was going to go anywhere.
5: Well, let's talk about the second case then, which was Meggert versus State of Missouri. The court here ruled that the referendum petition did not immediately suspend the maps being in effect. This is the petition that seeks to go on the ballot probably in November, a voting up or down on whether the new map should be in place or not going forward. What about that case, Jason?
6: So that was, I think, the more important case heard yesterday. If the court had decided that the submission of the People Not Politician referendum signatures did basically freeze the new map and meant that the 2022 map was in effect, it basically means Emanuel Cleaver wins re-election, because everybody who's listening to this broadcast knows the old 5th district is a heavily Democratic district, and there's no scenario in 2026 where he was going to lose under that. The court decided unanimously that just turning in signatures did not suspend the law, and that Secretary of State Denny Hoskins has to go through the signature verification process and make a determination whether or not there's enough signatures or not. So I guess from a, if you ask me which map is in effect right now as we're speaking, I guess it is the 2025 map, but I was just on a press call with the People Not Politician folks that are pointing to language or basically verbiage in the decision that says, until that determination happens, it's impossible to say which map is in effect.
5: Huh.
6: I'm almost positive the Secretary of State is saying that the 2025 map is in effect and we're going to have elections on the 2025 map. But it does create probably more lawsuits when he makes some determination about the referendum signatures, or in the determination where he rejects the referendum and then a court says, yes, it has enough signatures and yes, it's allowed to go on the ballot.
5: Well,
6: that's probably going to create a whole bunch of other legal cases.
5: There's still a lot of confusion here, at least in my mind. And for folks at home trying to keep track of this, good luck, because so many moving parts here. So if the new map is in effect, that suggests that Democratic Congressman Cleaver, who was the target of all this by Republicans, they wanted to pick up one more seat at the behest of President Trump. If Cleaver loses in November, then he's out of a job. But there's a big caveat here, Jason. Again, help me. If voters in November reject the new map at the polls, because two things are going to happen at once. There's going to be a vote on the 5th district congressman, and there's going to be a vote on whether this new map should stay in effect or not. So if Cleaver is voted out, but voters reject the new map, who's the 5th district congressman in Kansas City?
6: Okay, there's a lot of questions there, but I think we gotta find out next. If the referendum goes before voters, we then have to ask, was the map ever in effect at all? And I think that there is probably some strong federal precedent to say that it will be too late to revert back to the 2022 map by August 4th, when there's already been a primary election. But the People Not Politicians folks are raising the specter that election will have been completely illegal, and you're going to have a lot of legal chaos over the fact that you ran a primary election on a suspended map.
5: Right.
6: So that's the answer to your first question. If the new map is in effect and there's a referendum at the same time, and the referendum is rejected, and Emanuel Cleaver loses, he loses. He doesn't go to Congress.
5: Right.
6: And then the old districts would be in effect for the 2028 election.
7: KCUR streaming is supported by Kansas City Repertory Theater.

0: KCUR Streaming is supported by Kansas City Repertory Theater, presenting The Wizard of Oz, featuring all the classic songs and characters in a celebratory production, May 5th through 24th at Spencer Theater on the UMKC campus. Tickets are online at kcrep.org.
1: I think he does a better job at than a Republican challenger. I understand that is a very garbled answer, Steve,
2: right.
1: But you're right. There's a lot of moving parts here, and we kind of have to see what the impact of a referendum being on the ballot would have of which map is in effect, because I think that that's going to create another legal case.
2: You know, Jason, I'm still confused. I mean, the rulings yesterday, if I'm reading them correctly, seem to suggest that the new map, the 2025 map, to use your slogan here, that's the one that's in effect right now. That's the map that was drawn to knock Cleaver out, right?
1: Yes.
2: Okay.
1: I mean, it is in effect at this moment in time because the Secretary of State has not verified the signatures.
2: Okay.
1: Which he has until August 4th to do, which is the day of the primary.
2: Okay. Which is getting awfully late in the calendar. So presumably the new map will be in effect here. But then in November, if voters reject that new map, is it unclear at that point, assuming Cleaver, well, this is really a jumble, but who's our congressman in November if all this happens? If the new map.
1: Okay, I'm going to try to answer that question.
2: Yeah, please.
1: Yeah. Sorry, I got a little bit of crosswise there.
2: Yeah.
1: If the new map, let's just go to the scenario the new map is in effect the whole time. Okay,
2: right.
1: Let's take the whole scenario of like the old map could be reverted.
2: Right.
1: If the new map is in effect for the entire election period and the referendum rejects the new map and Cleaver loses, whoever beats Cleaver will be the congressman. So it might be Rick Bratton, it might be Taylor Burks. The referendum does not have any impact over the results of that election.
2: Okay, I got
1: it.
2: Does
1: that make sense?
2: Yeah, that helps. That's helpful, yeah. But boy, talk about a jumble here though, right?
1: Look, Steve, I consider myself a subject matter expert in Missouri redistricting, and I admit this is hard for me to grasp, and I apologize to your listeners that this might be very confusing. But, you know, I think that because the Supreme Court did not explicitly say that the new map is in effect going forward, it has created a lot of potential legal chaos and ambiguity here.
2: So, and we're going to be seeing more lawsuits, it sounds like, based on the conversation we're having here today.
1: Yes. I would say that if the Secretary of State approves the referendum but claims that the new map is in effect, there will be a lawsuit over that. If he rejects the referendum, there will be a lawsuit over that. I will just add, though, and I was talking with Eddie Grime, who was actually the attorney of record in the Louisiana Clay case,
2: right,
1: that gutted the Voting Rights Act. He thinks that it will be impossible to revert back to the 2022 map because it'll be far too late in the election process.
2: So I want
1: to make it clear that even though the People Not Politicians folks are making this claim, it is not a claim that a lot of attorneys who are well-versed in election law agree with. I'm just the messenger here, and I'm also just, I understand my message might be confusing. I apologize, Steve.
2: Jason, I'm going a little long here because I want to get to two final points here. The fact that the Supreme Court yesterday ruled as quickly as they did on the same day as the arguments, what does that suggest?
1: It suggested that I have no insight into this, Steve,
2: right,
1: but they probably had this decision well ahead of time. There's no way they wrote a 17 or 18 page ruling in one case and a 35 page ruling in another case in 4 hours. There's no way that occurred.
2: How would they do that? They hadn't even heard the arguments yet. Why would they write a decision ahead of time?
1: I think it's because they wanted to make a quick decision to make sure that election officials could know if they had to change the maps or not.
2: Okay.
1: I think that is, they wanted it to make it easier for election officials. I cannot say that with definitiveness, but I am making that

0: assumption based on how quick the ruling happened.
1: Final question. If you're a voter in Kansas City in the 5th District, what should you do to keep up with all these machinations in connection with all this?
0: I would say continue to follow great public radio stations like KCUR and St. Louis Public Radio.
1: Yeah.
0: And I would just, this is one of those instances where it is very confusing, and that people who cover this are going to try to distill the confusion the best we can. But I'm just, this conversation has kind of crystallized that there is still going to be a lot of litigation over this topic and a lot of disagreement over what's going to happen next.
1: Okay.
0: And so we will continue to cover what happens in the future. But I would say be prepared to run in a primary on the new map, but what happens after November, we will find out in court.
1: Okay. That's Jason Rosenbaum. He covers politics, and he does it very well for St. Louis Public Radio. Jason, always appreciate it. Thanks so much.
0: Thank you so much.
1: You bet. After a short break, have you ever heard of a milk relay for newborns? I'm Steve Kraske, and you're listening to Up to Date on KCUR 89.3. We'll be right back.
2: Up to Date continues in just a minute on KCUR 89.3, NPR in Kansas City, a service of the University of Missouri, Kansas City. I'm Lori Arbor. Good evening. Up to Date on KCUR is supported by Baker University, established in Kansas in 1858 and serving students for more than 165 years. Kansas City. I'm Lori Arbor. Good evening. Up to Date on KCUR is supported by Baker University, established in Kansas in 1858 and serving students for more than 165 years. Kansas City. I'm Lori Arbor. Good evening. 5 years. Kansas City. I'm Lori Arbor. Good evening. Up to Date on KCUR is supported by Baker University, established in Kansas in 1858 and serving students for more

0: KCUR Streaming is supported by Kansas City Repertory Theater, presenting The Wizard of Oz, featuring all the classic songs and characters in a celebratory production, May 5th through 24th at Spencer Theater on the UMKC campus. Tickets are online at kcrep.org.
1: Of its own. There used to be one. I mean it was on the Kansas City, Missouri side of the metro, and that would service parts of Kansas. It was a hospital-owned milk bank, but that closed in 2022. So they've had to partner with Oklahoma to make sure and, you know, get this milk distributed to as many babies as they can, and make sure it's, you know, safe and pasteurized.
2: You know, in your recent reporting, you spoke with Amy Trollinger. She collects milk starting in the Kansas City, Kansas area and makes her way over to Topeka with a van full of donated milk. She said she's honored to participate and she feels like a powerful milkman. Why is this such a big deal to her?
1: Yes, it was so fun. Amy was great. I shadowed her as she picked milk up at a couple of different depots in Kansas City, Kansas. It was a couple decades ago now, but she clearly remembers breastfeeding her daughter, maybe like 20 so years ago. And she said that, you know, any extra milk that she had that she could freeze just felt so important to her. It was just such like a kind of like a precious tool she could use if, you know, she got sick and wasn't making enough milk or something like that. So to her, it's just really powerful that other women across the state are, you know, donating and sharing their extra milk.
2: You also spoke with a Kansas City, Missouri woman who's donated thousands of ounces. You also spoke with a Kansas City, Missouri woman who's donated thousands of ounces of milk. What motivates her to do what she does?
1: Yeah, so I spoke with Chika Igbokwe Yates, and she's great. She actually kind of experienced a rocky start to breastfeeding with her first baby, where her milk was delayed and didn't come in immediately. And then she also just was making so much milk. She's what you call like an oversupplier. She was making so much milk that she didn't have freezer space for it. So she and her husband were like, what do we do with all of this milk? And she knew how important it is for a lot of families to breastfeed. And she also understood that some people can't. So she just wanted to, you know, she said, alleviate the stress from other new parents.
2: She literally donated thousands of ounces. You just wonder how it's possible to donate that much.
1: Yeah, that's like 25 gallons almost. And that was with her first child. So her daughter is when she started donating milk. She had a son in July of this year and she's started donating milk again. So that, you know, 3,000 ounces, 24 or 25 gallons, that was from her daughter. And she's been donating a bunch with her son too. So who knows how much she's donated now. But like I said, some moms are just oversuppliers, especially if you're using a breast pump. Like that can kind of trick your body into thinking you have more than one baby. And she's really consistent. Like she does everything on the dot and kind of plans her day around her pumping schedule.
2: And we're talking about breast milk here. Why not just give babies formula? A lot of people have done that over the years.
1: Yeah, so that's a little controversial,
2: as you
1: can imagine. Right. And it's I don't want to disparage formula use. It's definitely not something anyone should feel shame about. But especially a lot of this milk is going to babies in hospital settings in a NICU that are like very sick and premature. And breast milk is just easier for them to digest. It's better for their brain and their eyes. And it's really just kind of viewed by doctors as the gold standard. And it's always like, so the first, the best thing is the milk from the baby's mother. But the second best thing is, you know, pasteurized donated milk. And then, you know, the third thing is formula. And also, like I said, I don't want to disparage formula. Sometimes it's also used to kind of like bulk up a mom's milk if the baby's having trouble gaining weight. But it's just a lot easier. Babies have a lot less issues with breast milk than they potentially could with formula.
2: Well, let's back up and do some basics here, Beck. What prevents babies from getting breast milk when they're born?
1: Yeah, there's a lot of reasons for that. Yeah. Sometimes, like in Chica's case, the milk just doesn't come in for several days. And that happens a lot of times after like a traumatic birth or a C-section or a premature birth. Sometimes parents are just not able to produce milk. Maybe they have like a medical issue sometimes with PCOS that makes it difficult. Or maybe they have, they've had a breast surgery of some kind. There's a lot of reasons, honestly, and sometimes it could be mental health related. There's a plethora of reasons why it couldn't be possible.
2: So for some moms, these

0: are the reasons why donor milk becomes absolutely vital, right?
1: Yeah, exactly. And like I said, you know, with these really sick babies, those are kind of the ones that are prioritized by this organization. It's just, you know, it's just a lot easier. It also protects them from, and I don't know how to pronounce the long scientific name, should have Googled that before, but it's the short name of it is NEC, and it's a bacterial, like a gastrointestinal infection that is deadly to newborns. And so really like giving them breast milk those first 2 weeks of life especially can be critical because it's a deadly illness.
0: You know, people might wonder, Beck, is donated milk safe, and how do moms or dads, for that matter, how do they know what your baby's getting?
1: Yeah, good question. So once again, that's another thing that's a little bit controversial. There's lots of milk sharing happening on Facebook. I would say the safest bet is definitely pasteurized donated milk from a milk bank, just to make sure it doesn't have any harmful bacteria in it. This organization, the Oklahoma Mother's Milk Bank, they really closely screen their donors to make sure that the milk is safe, and that, you know, the donor is living a lifestyle that, you know, would produce healthy milk. They do blood tests and all kinds of things ahead of time. And so that's how they know that it's safe.
0: So before I lose you here, if somebody wants to donate, how can they connect?
1: Of course, I would recommend looking at the Oklahoma Mother's Milk Bank website. They're a nonprofit and they have a lot of great information about like what you would need to do to be a donor and, you know, where you can apply and how you can get screened. So that's probably the best place to look.
0: And if you want to receive donated milk, what might you consider doing?
1: Yeah, I would probably talk to your doctor, talk to a lactation specialist, because in order, especially to get this milk from, you know, a milk bank, you're typically going to need a referral from your doctor, because once again, they kind of triage it, like they start with the most vulnerable babies, and then they kind of go down from there. I do want to mention soon in Kansas, the Topeka Doula Alliance Topeka Doula Project is going to open a milk dispensary, and that's actually kind of more focused on parents that are just having trouble, you know, they have lactation issues, to kind of bridge that gap. You'll need a referral for that as well, but that's a little less focused on like critically ill babies.
0: Okay, that's Beck Shackelford-Wanganga. She reports on health for the Kansas News Service. Beck, thanks for the good intel. Much appreciated here.
1: Of course, thank you.
0: Next up, the state of abortion access. I'm Steve Kraske, and you're listening to Up to Date on KCUR 89.3. We'll be right back.
2: 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I'm Lori Arbor. 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
0: And welcome back. What is the state of abortion access these days? The landscape has shifted radically since Roe v. Wade was overturned back in 2022. Today, nearly 20 states have total bans or significant restrictions on the procedure. Kansas enshrined abortion rights in 2022, and Missouri did the same in 2024, though Missourians will vote this fall on whether to overturn that legalization. Despite this shifting landscape, though, the number of abortions is increasing across the country, even in states with abortion bans. Why is that? Here to talk more about all this are three leading reproductive rights voices. They are Yvette Lindgren. She's an associate professor of law at UMKC. Yvette, welcome back. Good to have you here.
4: Thank you so much for having us.
0: Greer Donnelly is a national expert on abortion and the law and a professor of law at the University of Pittsburgh. Her hometown is Prairie Village. Greer, good to have you too. Good morning.
5: Good morning.
0: Kimmy Chernobi is an emergency medicine physician and reproductive rights attorney. She's also the chief operating and chief legal officer of Feminem, an organization that champions women in emergency medicine. Kimmy, good morning.
6: Good morning. Thanks for having us.
0: Well, Yvette, let me start with you. Break the numbers down for us. Abortions are increasing. How prevalent are abortions these days?
4: You know, research coming out of the Guttmacher Institute and a study done by WeCount has found that abortion rates are actually going up in every banned state except two. And so we are finding that even though abortion has been, the abortion right was overturned in the Dobbs decision, the result has been a surprising one, which is that abortion rates are actually increasing in banned states across the country.
0: Greer, help me understand that. How is it possible that even in states with abortion bans, that the numbers of the procedure is actually climbing?
5: Great question. So this is really through two primary mechanisms. So the first is that people and banned states are traveling, right? So we see large numbers of people who are crossing state lines to access care in other states. And the other reason is because of shield laws. So shield laws are laws that are passed in blue states, which are trying to protect providers who are offering care both to the residents from banned states who are traveling there, but also in a select handful of shield states, they're even protecting the providers who are willing to ship pills and use telehealth to help ensure abortion access to the people who are left behind. So the average abortion patient is poor or low income. Most abortion patients are poor or low income, and for many of them, they cannot afford the travel and the cost of travel to get care in a blue state. So shield laws have really become one of the primary ways to mitigate the harm of Dobbs, because people are shipping pills into the states and meeting people where they are. So those are the two primary mechanisms where you see a state that has banned abortion. Their residents are still accessing abortion, even in some cases at greater rates than before, because of both travel and mailed medication abortion.
0: And of course, that's a subject of litigation before the U.S. Supreme Court right now, right?
5: Correct. Yeah, you might, if you're a news junkie, you might know the Supreme Court is considering whether or not to reinstate a stay that the Fifth Circuit had imposed, which would essentially force people to show up in person to pick up medication abortion. The Supreme Court has kind of halted that Fifth Circuit decision until Thursday, and we're waiting to see what the Supreme Court will do.
0: Okay. Yvette, localize all this for me. What is the state of access in our two states of Kansas and Missouri?
4: Well, abortions are taking place in Kansas. In fact, Kansas is becoming one of the leading places where people in surrounding banned states are coming to get access to abortion if they are traveling to seek care. In Missouri, things, despite the passage of Amendment 3 in 2024, there have been many roadblocks put up to prevent access to abortion or to slow the rate of abortion being resumed in the state. So, and of course, we have a very large challenge to abortion access in Missouri that's going to be on the November ballot, and right. That is that the Missouri legislature has passed a referendum almost immediately after the citizens passed Amendment 3. They passed a referendum that is going to be on the ballot that seeks to overturn Amendment 3 and reinstate abortion bans, right, except in cases of medical emergency for rape and incest up to 12 weeks. So it is precarious, to say the least, in Missouri.
0: But Yvette, you also hear politicians say that, hey, fewer than 80 abortions took place in Missouri last year, and that legalizing the procedure, you know, it wasn't worth the cost of the campaign and for such little interest in it. Is that number of 80 accurate?
4: You know, the number of 80 is accurate, I believe. And what 80 tells us is that people are leaving the state in order to get care. But it also tells us something much more important, which is that medically necessary abortions are not happening in Missouri. That with a number that low, it means that people who need care for medical reasons are not getting it. And I'll also add that that low number is actually the same number that was taking place, give or take, even before Roe was overturned in the state of Missouri, because of what are known as trap laws or targeted regulation of abortion providers. So these laws that really seek to restrict abortion access and really did so effectively in Missouri, so that people weren't able to access abortion in Missouri even before the overturn of Roe and the passage of Missouri's trigger ban.
0: But that number of 80 wouldn't take into account the number of women who are getting abortion pills mailed to them, right?
4: Oh, I see the question. Yes, exactly.
0: Yeah, okay.
4: The number of 80 is the official ones, because of course Missouri has lots of requirements for reporting of abortions. Those are ones that are taking place by providers in Missouri who have to report them. Thank you for the clarification.
0: Well, Kimmy, let me bring you in here. You're a doctor. As a refresher, how do medication abortions work?
6: Sure. So medication abortion takes place via two pills. The first pill is mifepristone. Mifepristone is a medicine that helps detach the pregnancy from the lining of the uterus. And so that's the medicine that before COVID used to be given in person in clinics and now can be mailed or dispensed through retail pharmacies. And then 24 hours later, patients take a second medicine, which is called misoprostol, and that helps promote contractions of the uterus and dilation of the cervix. And so that helps the body expel the pregnancy. It's the same two medications that we also use for miscarriage management.
0: Do we believe that women have to have both medications to undergo a successful abortion, if you can use that term? Isn't that part of what the litigation in Washington is all about?
6: So you can have a medication abortion with the misoprostol alone. Mm-hmm. There is a higher chance that it will be incomplete and you will require either a second dose of misoprostol or a surgical procedure after. But certainly the majority of patients who take misoprostol alone to induce an abortion will have a successful abortion in the first trimester.
0: Kimmy, what's the history of these drugs in the U.S.? I mean, the FDA has approved them, right?
6: Yes, both of these drugs have been FDA approved for a long time. Both of these drugs appear on the WHO's list of essential medications. Misoprostol is commonly used for bleeding, including postpartum hemorrhage. It has a very long safety record as well.
0: This is interesting to me, Yvette. Abortions are increasing. We've been talking about that here this morning. But your research purports that one place that abortion rates are not increasing is in the emergency room in cases of medical emergency where the pregnant person's life could be at risk. Explain to me why that's the case.
4: You know, it is the irony of the post-Dobbs abortion landscape that, you know, what we are calling everyday abortions are taking place because people can travel or people can get medication through the mail, even through advanced provision. So people who need everyday abortions are able to access them, but the abortions that are being stopped by abortion bans are the ones that are medically necessary. These are cases in which a patient has an ectopic pregnancy, a patient has a late-term miscarriage, and needs to have an abortion in order to manage that miscarriage in order to prevent sepsis. And so what we're finding, the research is clear in states with abortion bans, that people are being harmed. And we're seeing it in lawsuits like the Zawarski case in Texas. We're seeing it in almost daily news cycles where, you know, there are six confirmed deaths. So people are being people who are coming into emergency rooms needing medically necessary abortions are being turned away because doctors fear being prosecuted, really onerous prosecutions, and facing really onerous prison sentences. And so they're choosing to take a wait and see approach instead of providing what has been the standard of care for PPROM and ectopic pregnancies and a whole host of other reproductive health needs for which abortion is the standard of care.
0: I mean, there is some irony here, as you just said, because this is occurring in states where even in banned states where access to the procedure is supposed to be allowed in the cases that you're describing to us.
4: Yes, exactly. We're finding, you know, that people are being harmed in abortion ban states. Maternal mortality is doubled in states with bans. And that is not what we were told was going to happen when abortion bans took effect. We were told by abortion opponents that abortion bans protect women's health and protect fetal life, and we're finding that the irony is that the opposite is true.
0: Well, Kimmy, again, you're our doctor on our good panel here this morning. What's going through a doctor's mind when you're faced with a decision on whether to terminate a pregnancy or not?
6: So I think it's important to underscore that doctors know what to do, right? They don't face uncertainty about what is the right course of action. They know, for example, you know, if I'm in the ER and I diagnose an ectopic pregnancy, I know that that is not a viable pregnancy and that it's a pregnancy that threatens the pregnant person's life. And so the doctors know what to do in these cases. It's what are the hospital lawyers going to let them do? And so that's where the issue comes, right? So you go to your hospital attorneys and they say, well, we interpret the abortion ban as prohibiting this care, and so we don't think that you can act. And so it's the uncertainty that's caused by these laws and then the misguidance from hospital lawyers. It's the concern that if I, you know, so I know that this is an ectopic pregnancy and I know that it should be terminated, but I'm worried that the law means that I'm going to go to jail or that I'm going to lose my medical license or that I'm going to be fined $10,000. And so the uncertainty is about what the law permits, but there's never, it's not a question of medical uncertainty about what our patients need.
0: And so that puts doctors in a heck of a moral quandary, right? Because they take an oath to, you know, save people's lives, and here they're being asked maybe not to do that.
6: Yes, that's exactly right. And it becomes even more tenuous when you have, you know, licensing boards that are acting differently than your legislature. So, for example, a lot of the cases we've seen have come out of Texas where physicians are being told that they can't intervene and they can't provide emergency abortion care. But recently, the Texas Medical Board came and sanctioned two physicians' licenses for not providing emergency abortion care. And so now you have these kind of opposing forces trying to guide your medical care.
0: What are you hearing about how doctors, Kimmy, are managing this moral quandary, again, to use that phrase? What are they doing?
6: I think there's a lot of moral distress just from providing this care, right? Knowing what you need to do and being told that you have to do something otherwise. I think physicians are trying to advocate whether going to state houses to change the law. So, for example, you know, in Texas, they ended up passing subsequent legislation to clarify what the exceptions were to make it more straightforward for physicians to provide the care that they needed. Some physicians are leaving states with abortion bans. They're going to states where they can just provide this care in an unrestricted manner so that they can take care of patients the best they know how.
0: Hmm. We're talking about access to abortion, not only in Kansas and Missouri, but across the country. Greer, let me come back to you here. Your thesis of what you've been writing about for the Southern California Law Review and Slate and other publications is what? I mean, what is the state of abortion access today?
5: I think we're learning in America what we have learned in other countries and even in our own pre-Roe history, which is that abortion bans don't work, right? They don't actually stop people from getting abortions. They just make pregnancy more dangerous. And I think that is fundamentally like what we are learning in real time right now.
0: Hey, how is the anti-abortion side responding to the kind of research you're laying out here?
5: I mean, for the first few years after Dobbs and all these cases, all these kind of tragic stories reached the media, their first impulse was actually just to blame the doctors, right? To say the doctors are the ones that are the problem, that like we need to go after the doctors. I think more recently they've started to, you know, they might not be admitting this in the public space, but we've seen them trying to modify their definitions of abortion, trying to exclude things like ectopic pregnancy from their definitions, try to kind of do very moderate, very mild kind of tweaks to their laws to try to respond. And unfortunately, we aren't seeing that have pretty serious effects because the reality is that even their tweaks are still quite vague, they're quite narrow, and doctors are still left in the lurch of trying to figure out what to do.
0: You know, you don't get into how the legal system should respond to this reality that you're outlining here, that the system is basically not working as it was intended. So what do you think should be done here?
5: Well, you know, we use the word workability in a kind of a colloquial sense, but it's actually a legal doctrine as well. So typically when we think about what's workable, there's kind of a part of the stare decisis analysis from the Supreme Court, which is, you know, trying to figure out if the precedents that they laid out are actually working. And the court in the past, even in Dobbs itself, overturned Roe and Casey because it found that those two cases were not workable. So I think part of this is really trying to lay out the foundation to show that actually Dobbs itself has created a very unworkable system where we have every single state in the country with different laws. We are starting to learn in real time that those bans are very harmful for pregnant people and that they're not even stopping or they're not even saving fetal life, which is like the whole point of them. And so if we really recognize and see all those things together, we start to appreciate that this system of abortion bans, the reason why Roe versus Wade came out to begin with was really because bans don't work and all they do is cause harm.
0: You know, Kimmy, I think this is this show should be labeled the confusion show because in our first segment, long before you guys joined the show today, we were talking about redistricting in Missouri and how confusing it is. I'm just wondering, for women out there who aren't following all the ins and outs of what the legal maneuvering here, when women are approaching these decisions, how confused are they about what's allowed and what's not?
6: I think they're certainly confused. They're confused about where to go. They're confused about what kind of care they're going to receive in the emergency department. And if I had one message to all of these women, it's go to your local emergency department. We are all bound by EMTALA, and we will provide you the life-saving care that you need.
0: Okay. We're talking about all of this, and still we really haven't talked very much about how the landscape could change here again in the next couple of days as the U.S. Supreme Court is currently weighing a potential ban on mifepristone prescribed through telehealth. Greer, why? What's this case about? Tell us about the case that's making its way through the courts right now.
5: Yeah, so this case concerns the FDA's regulation of mifepristone. So even though mifepristone is not the only drug used to terminate a pregnancy, it is the only drug that the FDA has approved for that specific purpose. And that very approval is one of the reasons that has gotten this drug to be targeted specifically. And so the FDA, after COVID and during the Biden years, released one of a very strict REMS requirement, which is only for like less than 5% of FDA-approved drugs has what's known as a REMS on it. And that REMS said that people had to show up in person to pick up a drug. We knew through COVID times and research that was done when that in-person dispensing requirement was enjoined that this had no medical benefit and all it did was increase cost and reduce access. So the actual FDA statute requires the FDA in that instance to remove a REMS requirement that is making it harder to access a drug for no medical benefit. Of course, this is the type of thing that has enraged anti-abortion states and activists because we know that people are accessing abortion in part through mailed medication abortion. Mm-hmm. Now, it's important to note that the FDA made this change.
2: This is KCUR HD, Kansas City Public Media.
5: The FDA had no kind of a way to predict this outcome at all. But, you know, the fact that telehealth is permissible now has led states to use, you know, medically sound judgment to say that you can use telehealth and mailed medication to help people even across state lines. So the court is considering really the fate of telehealth for mifepristone, and what the court decides to do could have pretty serious implications for that drug. But I do want to go back really quickly to something that Kimmy said before, which is that if mifepristone becomes hard to access, it is not the only drug that can terminate a pregnancy, and providers will almost certainly switch to a misoprostol-only regimen if they have to. Mm. And that is another irony of this case, which is that a case completely and totally premised on patient safety will do nothing but lead to doctors forced to use a less effective medication abortion regimen. It will not stop abortions. It will only make them slightly less effective.
0: Well, Yvette, one of you earlier in the conversation mentioned that the U.S. Supreme Court paused the lower court's ruling last week. So where do things stand today?
4: Well, right now, everything is just in suspended animation. We're just waiting to hear what the Supreme Court is going to do in this case. They've paused holding in the Fifth Circuit, and they are considering their options. So there are a few things they could do. They could further pause the Fifth Circuit ruling and give them more time to consider the case. They could decide to hear the case argued on an expedited basis. They could kick it back down and allow the case to work its way up through the court. And so that's what we're waiting to hear. And, you know, they could decide not to rule on it and allow it to work its way through the system, or they could reinstate the in-person dispensing requirement and bring us back to the pre-pandemic status quo for mifepristone that Greer was just describing.
0: So Greer, as we talk here today then, this larger legal context of abortion access seems to be a little bit up in the air today.
5: Yeah, I mean, I think yes and no, right? I think the state of mifepristone is certainly up in the air right now. You know, I think this case really does have the potential to make it much harder to access, and not just in states like Louisiana, but also in states like New York, where, you know, if this case, if the Fifth Circuit's injunction is reimposed, it stops, you know, a New York patient from seeing a New York provider via telehealth and getting the medication shipped to their home too. But again, I think one thing we have learned from the abortion rights movement since Dobbs is that it's resilient and that it finds a way. Abortion is a human right. Many people in this country believe that. Many abortion providers are willing to kind of endure risks to ensure that people get access to it. And so it certainly, this case has significant consequences for the availability of mifepristone, but I don't think it's going to stop abortion in this country.
0: Okay, we'll have to leave our conversation there. And it was a good one. That was the voice of Greer Donnelly, a professor of law at the University of Pittsburgh. She was joined by Kimmy Chernobyl. She's also a chief operating and chief legal officer of Feminem, an organization that champions women in emergency medicine. Yvette Lindgren also joined us, an associate professor of law at UMKC. Thanks so much for the conversation today. Much appreciated.
5: Thank you.
0: Yvette. That's it for today. You've been listening to Up to Date on KCUR 89.3. I'm Steve Kraske. We'll talk again tomorrow.
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7: From WHYY in Philadelphia, this is Fresh Air. I'm Tanya Mosley. Today, filmmaker, rapper, and organizer Boots Riley. His new film is called I Love Boosters, and it stars Kiki Palmer as the leader of a crew of women shoplifters in the Bay Area who steal from luxury stores and sell the goods cheap to people who can't afford retail. 20 years before this film, Riley wrote a song by the same name with his hip-hop group The Coup. The song is a love letter to shoplifters, or boosters as they're called, which he says he knows a thing or two about.
8: Well, I have been a broke rapper for a long time, having to stay fly, you know, just a job requirement.
7: We talk about why his music, shows, and films, including the 2018 movie Sorry to Bother You, continue to explore the contradictions that capitalism produces. And book critic Maureen Corrigan reviews two new novels by Pamy Aguda and Elizabeth Strout. First News.
2: And actually, we are joining Fresh Air already in progress due to technical difficulties earlier. So we're going to get back into it in just a moment. I'm Lori Arbor. It is 8:06, clear skies tonight with a low of 55 degrees. Tomorrow, partly sunny, slight chance of showers and a high of 80. Right now, it's 73 in Independence, 72 in Leawood. 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
7: This is Fresh Air. I'm Tanya Mosley. My guest today is filmmaker, rapper, and community organizer Boots Riley. His work for the last few decades has circled the same argument that capitalism produces the contradictions we live with and that art can make them visible. He made that argument as the frontman of the Oakland-based hip-hop group The Coup, and in his screen work with his 2018 film Sorry to Bother You, a surreal satire about a black telemarketer who finds success after he learns to use his white voice. And he's making the argument again in his latest film, I Love Boosters, which was first a love song he wrote 20 years ago about shoplifters, or boosters as they're called.

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1: 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I'm Lori Arbor. It is 8:58. We're just over a minute away from the moth. Clear skies tonight with a low of 55. Tomorrow, partly sunny, slight chance of showers and a high of 80. Right now, it's 70 in Liberty, 69 in Olathe. 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
2: 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Mental health remains an urgent concern for military service members and veterans. 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A special edition of The Middle from Kenosha, Wisconsin, next time.
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0: From PRX, this is the Moth Radio Hour. I'm your host, Suzanne Rust. You don't have to join the circus to perform acts of bravura. Life itself is a high wire act. We are constantly putting ourselves on the line, taking risks, and searching for balance. This episode features stories about finding your equilibrium when life knocks you sideways. Sometimes you just have to step out on that wire and be brave enough to go across. But sometimes, like our first teller, you just have to join the circus. This story was told by Tiffany McKinney at a Detroit Slam. Here's Tiffany live at the Moth.
1: Okay, I'm gonna get close and not touch the mic. Okay. All right. Hey, this is scary. Okay. I woke up one morning, opened my eyes, and waited. I knew this morning would be the same as every other morning had been for the past 2 months. My husband and best friend of 22 years had passed away, and I waited for grief to greet me. I waited for my brain to start the same argument to just stay in the bed and not get up. But I did. I got up, and it was Monday. I checked my cell phone, and I smiled. My group of girlfriends, they were texting me, giving me messages of encouragement, telling me they were proud of me and sending me memes of hoops of fire, someone taming a lion, and a lady in a sparkly leotard flying through the air. The week prior, I had decided I had to do something to make myself feel better, something to help me find joy. And I was working with a personal trainer. I had signed up for a swim class when I saw a local news segment interviewing the owner of the Detroit Fly House Circus. Yes. So I said, ooh. But what I was really impressed about is they had aerial silks, and I don't know if you know what that is, but it's the fabric in the air, and you see the fancy ladies up there in their sparkly costumes swinging through the air, and I could just see myself in the sparkly leotard. So I joined the circus. That Monday was to be my first day of circus training, so I put on my t-shirt and my leggings, the uniform of circus people, I guess, and went down to the Detroit Fly House Circus. So when I got there, I mean, it was just a warehouse. I wasn't impressed, but I don't know what I expected to see, but I was still excited. And there was about a group of 8 of us, and as you can imagine, we were a very eclectic group down there ready to take circus classes. And so they divided the class up into 2 groups, and my group started first on the aerial silks. And you could see the silk in the air. It was so beautiful. It was purple, and the instructor walks over and pulls the cord. And I mean, it just dramatically, like, flowed from the ceiling. It was so beautiful. And I was so excited. So we stood in a line, and the instructor told us, he taught us how to hold and mount the fabric and pull ourselves up. So I'm standing last in the line of 4 people. And one by one, first person goes up, wraps their arm up, wraps their foot up, and pulls himself into the air. So eventually it's my turn. Now these people, some of them apparently had circus training prior to that day because they were up there spinning and doing all kind of flips and tricks. And I'm mesmerized, not thinking eventually it's gonna be my turn. But once I grabbed onto the rope.
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1: And I'm thinking, first of all, I'm heavy. Second of all, I mean, I'm probably the oldest one in this room. I was older than everybody, including that little instructor. And I'm out of shape. But I'm there now, so I'm holding on and I'm trying to pull myself up. And as I'm trying, I managed to get like 2 feet off the ground, but my foot is tangled up in the fabric and it's squeezing it so tightly and it hurts. So I kind of fumble my way down and I'm embarrassed and I'm sweating, okay, and I'm out of breath. But everybody is just kind of gracious and we just go with it. And the instructor continues to tell us how to do these other tricks on the silks. And every time, I'm last in the line of 4, and these people just get up there and spin around and make it look so easy, and it's my turn, and I'm out of breath, and I'm out of shape, and I'm so embarrassed. So about an hour in, we take a break, and at this point, I am just overwhelmed. I'm so humiliated, and I'm still sweating. And I just decided, first of all, I couldn't look anybody in the face, so I just said, keep your head down, get your purse, get in the car, go home. So I grabbed my purse. I walked out the door. I got into the parking lot. And I promise you, as soon as my foot hit the parking lot, I felt the Lord speak to me and remind me that this was my story. Nobody in there knew that every single day I was fighting for the will to live. Nobody knew how hard it was, and nobody else had that story, and I wasn't going to let them take this little bit of joy from me. So I wiped my face, I turned around, and went back to the circus. So the second half of class, we still have to finish the class, the second half of class, we learned tricks on a hoop. Now, when I signed up for this, in my mind, I thought, what? Hula hoop? Because I see ladies at the circus using a hula hoop. No, no. This is a thin metal hoop hanging about 5 feet off the ground from this thick rope, right? And, oh, God, here we go. I'm thinking I'm going to have my Rocky moment. This is going to be it, but that's not what happened. So the instructor starts again, and he's telling us how to, you know, get up on this hoop or whatever. And, again, I'm last in the line of four people. And it's just as hard. I'm struggling. I'm sweating. They even had to lower that hoop down 1 foot just for me. But let me tell you something. By the time I pulled all 230 pounds up on that little metal hoop, the entire class was cheering for me.

0: that struck. Almost cried. I was so excited. So I had my moment. I took it. I closed my eyes and I leaned back and I pictured myself in this sparkly leotard. And when I opened my eyes, the little instructor is standing there. He's like, "You want me to take your picture?" "No, sir. I know this is not look like anything like what it does in my head. Just leave me be." So needless to say, life is still not what I expected it to be. It's still messy. It's still hard. I still have to be reminded that this is my story and I get to walk it out however I choose. But I know how to find joy even in the hard things. And while I finished that 6-week class, I did not return to the circus. Instead of hoping for a sparkly leotard, I just went to Target and bought one.
1: That was Tiffany McKinney. She is an entrepreneur and speaker. Tiffany has given up the hoops and silks, but she has other goals. Every day she looks for people she can encourage. She feels privileged to share the knowledge that hard things, terrible things can happen, but she believes that you can still find joy on the other side of it. On that note, Tiffany says that she is on a never-ending quest for a piña colada and a palm tree. To see a photo of Tiffany, head to themoth.org in the radio extras. There are moments in life when just being who you are is an extreme act of bravery, an act of defiance. Our next story was told by Dave Lara, who shared it at a Moth main stage in New London, Connecticut, where we partner with Guard Arts Center. Here's Dave.
2: In the olden days, it was mostly men that went to war. And in fact, the term Band of Brothers comes from that old time period. They were men that had similar life experiences, wives, children, regular jobs. They were drinking buddies. And you can depend on these Band of Brothers to get you through the worst that war threw at you. My mother died, and an absent father made a life-changing event for me. I was 17, and the juvenile courts of Los Angeles declared me an adult. They called me emancipated. So I took my emancipated ass and I joined the Navy. But I didn't have a band of brothers. I was a criminal. Being gay had laws against my existence. There were penalties that included jail, whether I was in or outside of the military. There were witch hunts looking for me and my kind. But I had no choice. I made it through boot camp and was assigned to hospital corps school to become sort of a nurse, not quite a doctor, but most definitely a bedpan washer. I joke, of course. A hospital corpsman does what a doctor does to save a man's life in the field. After I finished, I got orders to the USS Repose, a hospital ship off the coast of Vietnam. Most of my time would be on that ship. I was lucky. I remember it was raining when I landed in Vietnam, and with the red mud and green uniforms of the Marines, everything became sepia-toned, like in the movie Wizard of Oz. With its friends of Dorothy's. My ship wasn't on station, so I had to spend like 12 days up at an aid station near the DMZ called Dong Ha. Two corpsmen, Matt and Joe, were assigned to me and got me up to speed on my temporary duties. Matt was a short, stocky, blonde, cute little And he was battle-hardened and strong. That was in love. Joe, a big, burly Polish guy, well, he had a droll sense of humor. He was so much fun to be around. They happened to be gay. Yeah, even then we had gaydar. It usually started

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1: We had ever been around our own kind. When the others went back to bed, finally, Matt and I stayed up talking seriously. If two men could make a life together, society said that we were either insane or criminals. We didn't even know if our love was valid. Matt eventually went to bed saying he just wished he could find someone to love. It was there that we called ourselves The Group, and that's with a capital T, based on a novel by Mary McCarthy. It's the story, a very campy story, of women who meet at Vassar, and then we follow them through their life, and the principal themes being job discrimination, sexism, and men, like us. It was rough because I always lose my train of thought at some point. Oh yeah, the group became our band of brothers. We had shared experiences, things that we knew about, and like our straight compatriots, our band of brothers got us through the worst of war, the pain, the suffering, and the dying. It was a tradition at the time for sailors to buy Zippo lighters and have their ship name, their job title, their base etched on those lighters. We had ours etched with the group, and our bond was sealed. I mentioned Band of Brothers because we were seeing the worst of war. Matt and Joe, every day at Donghua, were under constant rocket attacks. I, on the ship, was seeing suffering and pain. It became routine for men to die in my hands. My 13 months were up, and I once again joined Matt and Joe at Dong Ha to spend my last week in Vietnam before going back to the world. Second day I was there, Matt and I found ourselves alone as we came off a shift. And he said, "David, why haven't we ever made love?" I laughed and I go, "Dude, we haven't had a chance." But he asked, "You want to, don't you?" And I leaned in and kissed him. A few days later, a dust-off, a medevac, was needed at a base very close to the DMZ. It was called Khon Tien. And the unit up there were known as the Walking Dead. Matt went on one chopper, I went on another. Joe was already up there. We landed, and we began to load the wounded. A rocket hit the chopper that Matt had come in on, and he was standing at the door and was blown several feet. I ran to him. I knew he was dying. And as I looked at him, he had glistening tears in his eyes. And I told him, "I wish we could have been lovers. I love you, Matt. I love you." Joe and some Marines were gathered around. Nobody cared that two men could love each other, not there. And then Matt

died. He just died. I bent my head on his chest, crying. I could hear Joe say, "Come on, Dave, you gotta go." He pointed to the chopper I'd come in on. He said, "Its rotor blades are spinning like crazy. If you don't get going, it's gonna get blown up too." I just stared at him. He grabbed my chin and he made me look at him. He goes, "You've been here long enough. You know how this works." And then he whispered, "The friendship's over. Now go." I searched Matt's pockets, looking for that Zippo, the one inscribed with the group and its capital T. It was 1967, and when I went home, I was alone and in pain, and I don't remember anything of my trip going back to the world. In 1970, the witch had caught up with me. I was stationed at Quantico, Virginia. And I was discharged for the crime of being a homosexual. It was less than honorable. I packed my uniforms and the 5 medals I had been awarded into my sea bag. And as I left a base for the last time, I threw it into a dumpster. I had been so proud of my medals, but my less than honorable discharge erased them from my service record. I went to Arlington, where Matt is buried, and I promised him I would do something to change the world so that men like he and I could serve honorably. In the 1970s, I became a soldier in the gay rights movement, and I helped establish the first gay men's service center in Los Angeles. In the 80s, I joined an AIDS activist group called ACT UP, and we were petitioning the government to find treatments for the disease. And in the 2000s, I became members of veterans groups of Iraq and Afghanistan veterans to show by my presence that you could survive what war does to you. I still have Matt's Zippo. It's the same shape as his tombstone, like all the headstones there at Arlington. You know what? I'm not bitter. The Navy gave me more than it took. It gave me wisdom. It gave me Matt. And I have kept Matt's lighter as a reminder of the best time of my life and of a man I still love. Thank you.

0: That was Dave Lara. Dave came to us through the Moss Community Program via a workshop that we held with veterans in media and entertainment. Dave, who writes novels and performs, describes himself as a retired 79-year-old Mexican-Jewish high school dropout who is trying to stay relevant. While Dave says he can't do all that he used to, he still considers himself an activist. He still shows up in veteran circles, sharing the story of the group, making sure people know that men like them were always there and died for this country just like everyone else.
1: I've been asked, what would I say to Matt if I could sit down with him right now? This is such a painful question. Do I speak to him as the young man I was, or the old man I've become? Because he is forever young to me. I'll answer as the old man. And I would lean into my friend Matt and say, don't worry, my sweet boy. We would have had our chance at love. We did change society, not completely, but enough that what you and I thought was impossible in our youth became real. The journey was brutal. Our small band of brothers, the group, those men didn't achieve acceptance for themselves in life. They never found the strength to fight society. They could not break out of the mold that they had built for themselves. But I did. And I know you would have been right beside me as I fought every single day for the rights and respect you and I deserved. I love you, Matt. I always will.
0: That was Dave Lara. To see some photos of Dave from the time of his story, go to our website, themoth.org. In a moment, pushing the limits and pushing your luck when the Moth Radio Hour continues.
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0: From PRX, this is the Moth Radio Hour, and I'm your host, Suzanne Rust. How far would you go to get your colleagues to like you? Martha McBrier went full tilt, and she shared her adventure at a London Grand Slam. Here's Martha, live at the Moth.
8: Everybody likes me. I am so nice, I'm actually scary. And I've always been proud of that. And in 2004, I took a community development job in a little Scottish village called Twecker. I was advised not to take the job. I was told they don't like outsiders. They will not like you. And I thought, well, that's not going to happen. So I start the job and it becomes evident that I'm roundly despised. I tried everything to please them. They wanted to learn first aid. I set up a 12-week course. None of them attended. A guy had a heart attack in the foyer of the centre and I got the blame. I set up a breakdancing class for the young people and the trainer left because the kids defecated on the bonnet of his car. I asked the women in the mother and toddlers group if they would not smoke round the babies. And they sent round a petition demanding I stopped interfering. It was very, very stressful. And one morning, one of the committee came in and said, "We're holding a gala in a few weeks. We do it every year to raise funds. Can you be..." The committee came in and said, "We're holding a gala in a few weeks. We do it every year to raise funds. Can you bake?" And I can't say that I can't bake, because this will be another reason they've got to hate me. And before I even knew what I had said, I said, "Oh, I'm not doing a bake sale. I'm doing a parachute jump. I've got a lot of sponsors, so..." She said, "I'll tell the rest of the committee." They all came in and they said, "Would you like to choose the gala queen?" The ultimate respect. I had won them over. One small issue. I suffer from severe vertigo. I am terrified of heights. I can't even look up at a balcony. That's how badly it affects me. But I can't back out. And I tell my sister, and she says, "Are you crazy? This is so dangerous. Why would you do that?" She says, "Come on, would you rather be disliked or dead?" And I said, "Well, dead, obviously." She says, "Okay, I'll go and get a headstone tomorrow. Here lies Martha, she was liked." I said, "That would be great." So the people in the village all start being nice to me. They bring me lunch. We have banter. They give me a nickname, Jumper. So I cannot back out. The time comes to do the jump. I do 2 days of safety training. And the instructor said, "Your parachute should open. If it does not, punch, and your safety parachute should open. If that does not open, you will plunge to your death in 11 seconds. That seemed like a really long time, man. I saw the plane. It was about the size of a coffee table. And it had no door. So I vomited for 2 hours. But I went in and I was crying, sobbing with fear. But at 3,000 feet, I jumped from the plane. And my parachute opened. And it was so blissful. It was wonderful. And I came over all Louis Armstrong. And I said, "Oh, Scotland's really pretty. And I can fly." And just at that, a quite powerful gust of wind blew me And I couldn't steer past it, and I thought, yeah, this is when I die. But I landed about 24 miles away in the grounds of a lesser-known Scottish castle. And I was chased for some time by a rather troubled bull, but it was still one of the best experiences of my life. And I raised £1,000. But within 48 hours, they reverted back to hate.

0: Me again. So I resigned. And they got me a leaving card with no signatures in it. And a few years later, I met one of them in town, and she said, "Oh, it's so lovely to see you. What a shame you left. We always liked you." Thank you.
1: That was Martha McBrier, a Scot living in London whose passions are belly dancing, watching true crime, and critiquing the neighbor's recycling. After losing her hearing, she struggled with confidence until she discovered the power of true storytelling. Martha said that the moth gave her her voice back. When Martha reflects on that event, she said that the first thing that comes to mind is an intense feeling of peace while she was in the air and how that moved her to tears. But then she cringes when she remembers that she did something that dramatic to get people to like her. Her last brave act was a hill walk with a friend up Ben Lomond Mountain in Scotland, with inadequate equipment, no sense of direction, and a false sense of optimism. Even when she slipped and fell and dangled from a snowy rock, sobbing with fear, Martha said that she didn't have the heart to tell her friend that she really wasn't enjoying the experience.

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0: From PRX, this is the Moth Radio Hour. I'm Suzanne Rust. As we end this hour, we have a final exploration of the ways in which life continually challenges us to find our balance and recalibrate. Our last story was told by Arshia Kapadia, who shared it at a main stage in New Brunswick, where we partnered with the State Theater, New Jersey. Here's Arshia, live at the Moth.
6: Good evening. How are you doing today? So, my name is Arshia, and I'm made in Bombay, India, where I spent most of my life. I'm an only child, and my mom was a single parent, a teacher. Ammi had a deep love for life and all the finer things in life. Her sari collection was absolutely beautiful. She collected saris from all over India. Her jewelry collection was fabulous, much coveted. She actually had so many incredible pieces that all of her cousins often borrowed some of them and never returned it, so maybe I should follow up on that. I remember the house was never empty. She loved cooking, she loved feeding people. Sometimes, you know, people were almost sitting on top of each other fighting for that last scoop of biryani. But I think not a lot of people are aware of this, that Ammi had a secret addiction. She was a lover of lipsticks. Her eyes lit up like diamonds when she saw a tube of lipstick. Shiny, creamy, beautiful, glistening, just waiting to be applied. Her favorite colors were the darker reds, the maroons, the rusts. Shinier the better, I think, was her motto. But I think what she really wanted and lusted were those elusive foreign brands that we didn't get in India back then. They came encased in these shimmery golden tubes, and you were dependent on your foreign relatives to, you know, hustle them into the country for you. So she had made a pact with one of her cousins who lived in London. His name was Khalik, Khalik uncle. We Indians call everybody uncle and auntie, so just roll with that. So Khalik uncle came over the Christmas holidays every year, and without fail, he would bring one of her favorite brands, which was Max Factor. Right before he arrived, a letter would arrive in the mail in which he would write, "My dear Naseema, I'm coming as usual over the Christmas holidays, and I'm bringing the latest shade of Max Factor with me." Ammi would be counting down the days, and along with her, so would I. Ammi passed away when I was 13. She had stage 3 breast cancer. And she didn't survive that very long. Within a year, she was gone. It was imminent. Since she passed away at around 10 p.m. in the night, and it's customary to bury the dead after one of the five obligatory prayers in the Islamic tradition. It was decided that we would bury her in the morning after the first prayer of the day. So we brought Ami's body home, and it was kept on these huge chunks of dry ice in the room that I shared with her. I remember standing in that room, seeing her body and wondering, what should I do now? Was there some playbook that people forgot to give me? What should a 13-year-old do? Should I be like lamenting, crying my heart out, or should I be all strong and silent and pretend to be this really strong, stoic girl? I didn't know. My mother, she has four brothers, and it was decided that they would raise me after her death. So I remember my eldest uncle, who I call Mamujan, he came into the room at this point. He came over and he held me and he said, Arshi, take all the time you want tonight. No one will disturb you. I remember standing in that room, wondering what to do. People kept drifting in and out of the room to pay their last respects to her, but also to check in on me. But they left me alone mostly to my own thoughts. They say the darkest hour of the night is right before dawn. I was dreading dawn. I was hoping the sun would never rise. The night was stretching endlessly ahead of me, and at some point, I think I dozed off. And then, I heard the birds chirping, the first glimmer of sunshine through the curtains. I got up from the floor and I walked over to Ami's dressing table. I looked at her precious lipsticks and I wondered, what will become of you now? Then I heard my eldest uncle Mamujan quietly tiptoe into the room. He came over to me and he said, it's time. In that moment, all I wanted to do was run back to Ami's dressing table, grab one of her favorite lipsticks and paint her red lips one more time just before she left the house. So I asked my uncle, may I? And he said, sorry, beta, but that's not allowed. Just say a quiet prayer and let her go. So I said, surely we belong to the Almighty, and to him we shall return. And they took her away. The next night after Ami's passing away was the longest night of my life. Grief was everywhere I looked. Even the pillows were crying. I remember my nani, my maternal grandmother, she told me once, you know, Arshi, God is so merciful. Right before he sends the angel of death to take someone's life, he first sends the archangel Gabriel. You know why he does that? Because he doesn't want to scare the servant with the face of death. He just wants to give folks a gentle heads up. Okay. Maybe. I love my grandmother, but this story doesn't make any sense. How can God be the most merciful one when he was showing so much cruelty to me, a mere 13-year-old? I didn't know what to do. But maybe, just maybe, let's consider this. Maybe that was the grand plan, that Ami would go first and then this beautiful angel, Gabriel, would show up and take me to her to the other side. That would just work out perfectly because I didn't want to live without her, not for a single minute. I sat down waiting for Gabriel, no sign of him. And then I remembered my plan B. Oh yeah, I had a plan B. I'm an only child, remember? We always have a plan B. Unknown to anyone else, I had secretly acquired a tube of rat poison. It was called Ratol paste and was easily available back in those days in Indian homes. It was hiding under the bed, and now I was clutching it in my hand. And in that moment, all I wanted to do was ingest the whole damn tube. Just do it, Arshi, says the voice in my head. Your mother is dead. She's never going to come back. She's never going to find out. And even if she does, it's going to be too late. It's now or never. And then I hear a soft voice in my head. It's hers. she says. Promise me, Arshi. If anything were to happen to me, you'll never do anything silly. You won't take your own life. You have to promise me. My mother, of course she knew me so well. That was her dying wish. Oh, but come on, she's dead, right, says the voice. You can do this. My head is going to burst into a million pieces. And then my eldest uncle, Mamujan, walks into the room again. He holds me close to him, he pats me, and he says, I know you're going through so much right now. Words are not easy. There are no words to console you. You need help. Ask God for help. Ask for his forgiveness. Ask for his mercy. Start praying. Sure, I do need help. But forgiveness? Why should I be the one asking God for forgiveness? He should be the one asking me for my forgiveness. In fact, he should be begging me for my forgiveness and not the other way around. Oh, Arshi, you'll have so much time to have your one-on-one with God. Now is not the time for arguments. Just be the obedient little Indian girl you are and start praying. Maybe Gabriel will show up. Maybe God will have mercy on you. Okay, so I start praying. Laila, Ilanta, Laila, Laila, Laila, Laila. The night is just ending, and I can feel the darkness closing in on me. I think I pass out on the floor at some point. And then I hear the first birds chirping, the glimmer of sunshine, the curtains start moving. No sign of Gabriel. He didn't show up. Maybe he forgot about me. Maybe he doesn't care enough, or he became busy with chores because he's like working for so many different gods. I don't know. But the message is clear. I have to live. No one is going to come save me. Slowly I find my legs. I get up. I slide the rat poison back under the bed, and I make my way to Ammi's dressing table. One by one, I pick up her lipsticks and I put them away in one of her favorite jewelry boxes. I close the lid and I say, Khuda hafiz, Ammi, farewell. I never open that box again. I look at it from time to time, but I just let it be. I now live in New Jersey. No prizes for guessing that I have a pretty formidable lipstick collection of my own now. I remember the first time I walked into a Sephora and I bought a beautiful shade of Chanel lipstick. Creamy, creamy, glistening, just waiting to be applied. It cost me more than $30. Didn't even bat an eyelid, didn't convert it into Indian rupees. Just paid up. Oh, Ammi, I thought, you must be so proud of me. But I haven't really gravitated towards the shiny reds, pinks, you know, those the brighter colors that she loved. I'm more of a nude girl myself, so I think that Ammi would have been really disappointed in my choice of lipstick shades. Hey, Ammi, I survived. I live to tell the tale. Ha, theek hai. It's okay, Arshi beta. So why can't you tell this tale wearing shiny red lipstick? Indian parents. There's no winning. But I tried, Ammi. I really tried.

That was Arshia Kapadia. Arshia is a global communications leader, storyteller, and mother of twins who has lived across three continents but is now based in the New York tri-state area. Arshia holds a master in film and television, and back in India, she was a journalist and nonfiction TV producer, creating some of the country's most iconic shows, including MTV Style Check and Life's Like That. She believes the best stories are the ones we live first and rewrite later. Obviously, I had to know what her favorite lipstick was these days. She said it's a matte crayon lipstick from an Indian brand called Sugar in the shade Lily Aldrin, a deep pink mauve color. I was on the subway the other day and watched a mother lovingly apply some lip gloss to her young teen daughter's lips. She then took out a mirror from her bag so that the girl could admire herself, and they both smiled at the reflection. It was a beautiful, intimate moment that really made me miss my mother, who died when I was just 21. I think that learning to live through loss and grief is one of the scariest high-wire acts of all. Losing my mother at a young age really shaped me, and I wonder how it shaped Arshia. She said that it made her realize early on that nothing is guaranteed. Not people, not time, not even memories. In Arshia's words, "When you're afraid of forgetting the sound of someone's voice, you start looking for something tangible to hold on to. When the person you rely on most disappears so suddenly, a part of you learns to keep some distance. It's not cynicism, it's self-protection. But it's also made me intentional about the relationships I do have. If I let someone in, it means something. So losing her didn't just shape my grief, it shaped my approach to life. Hold on to what matters. Accept that some things will fade, and build trust carefully but wholeheartedly when you find people who feel steady." Those are the words of Arshia Kapadia. That's it for this episode of the Moth Radio Hour. Thanks to all of our storytellers for being brave enough to step out on the high wire and share their stories, and to all of you for spending some time with us today. We appreciate you and hope you'll join us next time.

This episode of the Moth Radio Hour was produced by me, Jay Allison, and Suzanne Rust, who also hosted the show. Co-producer is Vicky Merrick, associate producer Emily Couch. The stories were directed by Jody Powell and Larry Rosen. The Moth's leadership team includes Christina Norman, Marina Cluche, Sarah Austin Jeunesse, Jennifer Hickson, Jordan Cardinale, Caledonia Cairns, Kate Tellers, Sarah Jane Johnson, and Patricia Urena. Dave Laura came to us through the Moth's community program via a workshop that we held with veterans in media and entertainment. Moth stories are true as remembered and affirmed by the storytellers. Our theme music is by The Drift. 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
2: 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An Israeli airstrike destroyed his business and his house and killed his brother and a dozen of his neighbors, all civilians, he

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1: 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And the Harriman Jewel Series, now in its 61st season of bringing performing artists from around the world to Kansas City audiences. Coming soon, Evgeny Kissin, Joshua Bell, and Stephen Isserles in recital May 28th at the Folly Theater. 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Tomorrow, more of the same, but warmer. Chance of showers, but a high of 89 for Friday. With a look at what's happening in the local news scene, here's KCUR's Carlos Moreno.
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6: And I'm Michelle Martin. Good morning. Frida Kahlo and Diego Rivera's evocative paintings and turbulent relationship inspired books, movies, plays, and now an opera. It opens at New York's Metropolitan Opera tonight. Reporter Jeff London caught up with the opera's creators at a companion exhibit at the Museum of Modern Art.
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9: It's the morning after composer Gabriela Lena Frank won the Pulitzer Prize, which puts her in a pretty exclusive club with her librettist, Nilo Cruz. We meet between rehearsals for their opera, El Último Sueño de Frida y Diego. The English translation of the opera's title, Frida and Diego, The Last Dream, lends its name to MoMA's new show, which runs through September. Curator Beverly Adams leads the tour.
10: In the 1930s, he was the one. He was the man. He was the second person to have a retrospective at MoMA.
9: But more than seven decades after her death, it's Kahlo who's evolved into an international pop culture phenomenon. As the trio walks through the exhibition designed by John Bowser, who also did the opera's sets and costumes, Frank lingers in front of a striking self-portrait by Kahlo. Her head is superimposed on the body of a deer that's shot through with arrows.
11: If I had to pick one Frida Kahlo painting that I would look at for the rest of my life, it was always going to be this one. I remember seeing this as a little girl. I was just kind of haunted by it.
9: So the seeds were planted early for Frank to translate what she saw into music. She reached out to Cruz nearly 20 years ago.
12: When Gabriela approached me about the project, I immediately said to her, I'm not interested in writing a biopic on Frida and Diego.
9: That's because it's been done over and over.
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1: Has done work for Cirque du Soleil, directs and choreographs the Met's production. Skeletons do hip-hop movements, chorus members wear death masks. The set features elements and images pulled from the artist's work.
2: I thought that I needed to bring this surrealism language all the time. It's through the imagination, through dance, through

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1: 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After the break, he will file a report about China's telecom giant Huawei and see how that company is adapting to U.S. sanctions. That's in 3 minutes. 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
2: I'm Jeremy Hobson. Mental health remains an urgent concern for military service members and veterans. So with another war underway, what can be done to address the battle at home? A special edition of The Middle from Kenosha, Wisconsin. Next time.
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3: Yeah, there you go. 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I'll have this at 731 on KCUR 89.3.
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0: This is Morning Edition from NPR News. I'm Michelle Martin.
5: And I'm Steve Inskeep in Beijing. The summit here between President Trump and China's President Xi may help their countries do more business, but there's a reality below the surface of that. Companies in each country are having to learn to do business without the other country. We heard yesterday about a U.S. company seeking rare earth minerals independent of China. Today, we visit a Chinese company trying to do business independent of American chips. The company is Huawei, which the U.S. targeted for years. Its headquarters is south of here in the giant city of Shenzhen. When we went to that city, we saw little outward sign of the long U.S. campaign. Now, out here on the street, we can see what a high-profile company Huawei is. The founder is a legendary Chinese entrepreneur. One of his daughters is here on a billboard endorsing a brand of Baijiu, Chinese alcohol. We toured Huawei's flagship store, which looks like a combination Apple store and auto dealership. They sell phones and laptops and self-driving cars. Huawei does not have its own car brand, but sells the sensors, radar, and cameras for many other companies' cars. An employee rode along with us on a test drive.
6: And to activate the automatic driving, I just pressing this button.
5: Okay. The car drives smoothly and accelerates only a little over the speed limit. Oh, so it will go 20% over the speed limit, but not more than that. The employee, who the company asked us not to name because she's not an authorized spokesperson, offered to have my car seat give me a massage. I can get a massage from this car? She gave an instruction, the chair activated, and it felt like a knuckle in my back. As the knuckle moved, she explained why she was not giving the car instructions in English.
6: Currently, the AI assistants only understand Chinese.
5: Oh, okay. Because you're focused on the Chinese market. That's one market the United States can never close to Huawei. Inside the store, an employee showed us other cars with sensors on the doors.
7: I'm going to show you some features. Like usually you're going to open the door by your hands. But for this one, have you saw Star Wars before?
5: Yeah. He says you can use the Force. You reached out your hand without touching the door and just kind of waved and it opened. When I last visited Huawei 7 years ago, the company was reaching out to dominate the telecommunications world. Its buildings were so ornate, they brought palaces to mind. Some were literally designed to look like old European squares and chateaus. Today, the buildings are still breathtaking, but U.S. pressure altered what goes on inside. As we
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0: seeks to focus on trade during his visit to Beijing, China's president has raised the issue of Taiwan, calling it the most important topic between the U.S. and China. At bilateral talks earlier today, China's foreign ministry said Xi Jinping warned of potential clashes between Washington and Beijing if Taiwan is not handled properly. Israel is continuing attacks in Lebanon as Israeli and Lebanese diplomats head into a new round of peace talks today in Washington. NPR's Jane Araf says Israeli attacks yesterday left at least 22 people dead.
1: Israel issued new warnings that it could attack more villages in southern Lebanon and the Bekaa Valley. Peace talks are expected to discuss a U.S.-brokered ceasefire in place since April 17th. Despite the ceasefire, the aid group Save the Children says an average of 4 children a day have been killed or wounded in Israeli strikes since then. Attacks Wednesday included Israeli drone strikes on several vehicles along main highways south of Beirut. A woman and her 2 children were among those killed. Israel did not say who it was targeting. Hezbollah has been launching drone and other attacks against Israeli forces. Jane Araf, NPR News, Beirut.
0: This is NPR News.
2: This is KCUR 89.3. I'm Carlos Moreno. The Missouri legislature passed a bill yesterday which supporters say provides rights to, quote, a child still alive during or after an abortion. Members of the House voted 102-46 to pass the Senate bill. It now goes to Governor Mike Kehoe. Through the legislation, anyone who would kill or attempt to kill a fetus that survives an abortion attempt would be guilty of first-degree murder. The legislation has strong support from House Republicans like St. Louis County Representative Holly Jones.
3: It breaks my heart that we even have to have a bill like this, that we have to clarify and put into statute consequences.
2: Fetal viability is generally around 24 weeks of pregnancy. According to KFF Health Research, abortions at or after 21 weeks of pregnancy are uncommon. All 4 members of the Kansas congressional delegation support a new plan that aims to decrease fuel prices while increasing crop prices. The plan would remove the EPA's ban on selling 15% ethanol fuel during the summer months. In theory, this would cut gas costs and boost crop prices. Currently, states must be granted a waiver to sell E15 fuel in the summertime. The EPA's rule is in place because the biofuel's higher volatility mixed with hotter summer temperatures can increase the likelihood of smog. And the Royals dropped Game 2 to the White Sox in Chicago last night, 6-5. The Royals will try to salvage a win in the series tonight at 6:40. Chris Bubich will be on the mound. This is KCUR.
4: You are listening to Morning Edition on KCUR 89.3. President Trump's campaign to punish big law firms led many of them to simply roll over.
5: They were concerned, or their firm management was concerned, about getting crosswise with the president.
4: But several firms did fight back, and they won. Today, though, the Trump administration is continuing that battle before an appeals court. We'll have more on this in just a moment or two, right after the break. KCUR is supported by Q39. 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
7: It's Morning Edition from NPR News. I'm Steve Inskeep in Beijing.
8: And I'm Michelle Martin in Washington, D.C. Good morning. President Trump's campaign to punish big law firms will get a hearing before an appeals court today.
7: The White House has tried to yank security clearances and ban attorneys from federal buildings because the firms hired people or represented clients the president does not like.
8: NPR's Carrie Johnson has been following this legal drama, and she's here now to tell us more about it. Good morning, Carrie.
9: Good morning, Michelle.
8: First, would you describe these White House orders and then explain what the president was trying to do?
9: Yeah, President Trump's orders targeted several major law firms. He went about that several ways, using security clearances and access to government buildings, and he tried to prevent the firms from winning federal contracts with the government, too. These law firms had once employed people who investigated Donald Trump, like attorneys in the Russia probe, or they had represented causes or clients like the Democratic National Committee. Here's what the president had to say when he signed one of those orders last year.
10: This is an absolute honor to sign. What they've done is just terrible. It's a weaponization. You could say weaponization against a political opponent, and it should never be allowed to happen again.
9: Now, four of those law firms fought back in court, Wilmer Hale, Jenner and Block, Perkins Coie, and Sussman Godfrey, and they all won before judges who were appointed by Democratic and Republican presidents. But this administration says courts cannot tell the president how to handle national security clearances, and they cannot interfere with directives about building access or government contracts. Today, the U.S. Court of Appeals for the D.C. Circuit is going to hear the case.
8: How are the law firms preparing to make their case?
9: The firms are looking to Supreme Court precedent that says our justice system depends on an informed and independent bar. They're going to argue these orders violate the First Amendment and pose a severe threat to the legal profession and the rule of law. And they say in court papers, the adversarial system depends on courts hearing views from both sides. Lawyers need to be able to represent unpopular causes. They also say it's not just these law firms. Their clients have a right to a lawyer of their choice under the Sixth Amendment. Now, many nonprofit legal groups have filed friend of the court briefs to support the law firms. But people who tried to organize opposition to the Trump order say there's really been a lack of courage by other law firms and partners. Philip LaGuevara served as a prosecutor in the Watergate scandal.
5: We encountered very widespread and very frustrating reluctance on the part of partners in major law firms to sign on to anything because they were concerned, or their firm management was concerned, about anything that involved getting crosswise with the president.
9: LaGuevara told me firms and partners were hiding in the weeds last year when Trump signed those orders, and it's still true since he couldn't get some big-name lawyers and firms to sign briefs this year either.
8: What do you expect will happen in court today?
9: It's really odd that we are here. Only a couple of months ago, the Justice Department filed papers to withdraw this appeal and just take the loss. But DOJ quickly reversed course in a sign that President Trump wants to have this fight. Arguing for the Justice Department will be Abhishek Kambli. He's argued some of the administration's toughest cases over the past year. This will be one of his final moves in the government because he's leaving the DOJ soon. And arguing for the law firms will be former U.S. Solicitor General Paul Clement. He's a conservative who's been taking on tough assignments against the administration in Donald Trump's second term.
8: That is NPR's Carrie Johnson. Carrie, thank you.
9: Thanks for having me.
7: Here in Beijing, we're following President Trump's visit to China, and we're also exploring some of the Chinese economy. Chinese exports are at the heart of the U.S.-China relationship and, lately, their rivalry. And in the big exporting city of Shenzhen, we found a hidden factor in China's rise. It's a city of technology where millions of iPhones are made. It shows off its tech talent in a waterfront area called Talent Park. There's the buzz of a drone overhead, where people can order lunch on their phones, and a drone delivers it. The drone lands on a sort of vending machine. It drops your order in, and you take it out. Yang Zhongcheng opened a package for his son.
11: I order McDonald's together with my kid. It's pretty convenient. It's my first time.
7: Shenzhen owes much of its success to tech, but also to something else. Oh, and we've just turned down an extremely narrow alley. Well, street. This is a street. This is one of the city's urban villages where some streets are too narrow for a car. Instead, electric motorbikes race silently at you, leaving you little room to step aside. This is like a video game where you try not to get run over by a motorbike. Look up, when you safely can, and you see improvised buildings, tangles of electric wires, and a sliver of sky. We walked into one building and up the stairs to talk with Liu He. who works at a cultural center called Handshake 302. These are handshake buildings. What is a handshake building?
12: You see that building? We can handshake each other.
7: Oh, wait a minute. You just pointed out the window. There's another building 2 feet away.
12: Yeah. We will get handshake to another building, but we will never do that.
7: An urban village called Ganxia has plenty of life. Kids play basketball in one of the few open areas, but people live in tiny spaces, such as four adults sharing a one-bedroom apartment. Here's how these neighborhoods were part of Shenzhen's economic rise. In 1980, there was no city here at all, just rural villages. Then the government made a special economic zone. Fields became factories. Villages became crammed residential areas for workers. Don Wong is a Chinese economist with the Eurasia Group.
13: The government could not have built housing fast enough. So they have actually capped a lot of those villages to let them build those low-quality housing on really cheap rural land.
7: Cheap housing sheltered cheap labor that could sell affordable goods to the world. We've gone just one block from the urban village and suddenly we're amid these upscale shops, and the brand name on this clothing store is Younger. In more recent years, a wealthier China has redeveloped some urban villages. Wages and living standards soared, but something else soared too, real estate prices. It was a bubble. In front of a restaurant, we met Li Chen, who's worked almost 10 years for an insurance company. She considers Shenzhen a special place to live, and she pays for that privilege. I read an article that says that in Shenzhen, many people have to spend half their income on their mortgage for their home. You say yes, that's right.
14: Oh, about half.
7: Half your income goes for the mortgage. Her parents help her to make ends meet. Lately, the government has tried to deflate the real estate bubble, but economist Don Wong says residents still pay a lot.
13: That's pretty much mean they cannot have too much in hand for consumption. And that's part of the reason why consumer market has been so weak in the past 4 or 5 years.
7: The real estate that once powered Shenzhen's economy now restrains it somewhat, though the city is still exporting to the world. This is NPR News.
4: 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School districts across the Kansas City area are navigating financial challenges as they cope with fewer students and less state funding.
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7: Good morning. I'm Steve Inskeep. We're in China for President Trump's delayed visit. After Trump rescheduled, the Chinese appeared reluctant to get burned again. China did not acknowledge the summit was even happening until Monday. As recently as yesterday, there was no outward sign of welcome. But then, just before Trump arrived, flags went up on the road in from the airport and at Tiananmen Square. Chinese and American flags are in pairs, side by side. It's Morning Edition.
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4: At 7:45 and 61 degrees, this is Morning Edition on KCUR 89.3 NPR in Kansas City. Declining enrollment, state funding shortfalls, and property tax caps are causing financial woes for school districts all around the Kansas City area. KCUR's Emily Yonker sat down with education reporter Jody Fortino to talk about how district leaders are making difficult decisions to try to balance their budgets and continue serving students to the best of their ability.
14: How are school districts around Kansas City faring financially right now?
17: They're up against a lot of hurdles, and some are even facing budget deficits going into the next school year, so they're navigating what kind of cuts they can make. One big issue for many school districts, both in Kansas and Missouri, but also nationally, is that enrollment is declining. And that's an issue for school budgets because the amount of funding that school districts receive is tied to enrollment numbers. Brent Yeager, who's superintendent of Olathe Public Schools, said his district is missing out on more than $20 million each year because enrollment has declined.
15: Our incoming kindergarten classes are substantially smaller than our exiting senior classes. And for, you know, the first many, many, many years of our district from about 1965 to about 2019, it was just the opposite.
17: One of the biggest factors for public schools across the country is that the birth rate is falling, leading to fewer kids being enrolled in schools.
14: Special education funding for Kansas is another issue we hear a lot about. How is that impacting school districts?
17: So Kansas law requires the state to fund 92% of the extra cost to educate students in special education. However, the legislature hasn't met that threshold for 15 years, including this one. Since students need those services for special education and school districts are required to provide them under federal law, school districts end up footing the bill. Yeager said the Olathe School District transferred $44 million from its general funds to balance its special education budget. That takes money away from other things the district needs to pay for.
15: It inhibits our ability to provide great raises for our staff. It inhibits our ability to innovate, to try new things. And at the end of the day, it's impacting kids in our classrooms.
17: And that's a common practice for school districts in Kansas to make up those special education funds.
14: What are schools doing to balance their budgets if they're missing out on money?
17: Olathe plans to consolidate some schools, and Yeager said it's cutting roles at the district level. It's doing that mainly through not filling roles when employees retire or leave. The Blue Valley School District is facing the same challenges, and it's also not filling open positions where possible. It's also looking at other ways to reduce spending, like scaling back programs or decreasing the number of days buildings are open during summer break. Superintendent Gillian Chapman said the district is trying to avoid cutting anything that has a direct impact on students.
21: We're just now trying to maintain the programming that our community expects and to maintain reasonable class sizes and pay our staff a wage that they can afford to choose Blue Valley.
14: What kind of challenges are Missouri school districts facing?
17: Education officials say Missouri's budget should have fully supported the school funding formula this year, but there's a shortfall because it relies on taxes on the lottery, cigarettes, and sports betting. So there's less money than districts expected. Kyle Cruz is Deputy Commissioner of Financial and Administrative Services for Missouri's Education Department. He said that COVID-19 relief funding has dried up for schools, and the state's coping with its own budget deficit.
22: It's going to be difficult to have numbers that are fully reliable
0: and it's also difficult to forecast, you know, what general revenue would be available for the state to fund not only education, but all the other programs.
17: School districts in Jackson County are specifically being impacted by the county's plan for property tax credits and caps on assessment increases. Interim County Executive Phil Loboda said he sympathizes with districts, but tax credits are the best option to give relief to taxpayers. Kansas City Public Schools said it would lose out on about $60 million because of those policies. It's planned for that, and district leaders say they'll have to dip into reserves to make up the difference. They say they can maintain operations and staffing levels in the near term, but a spokesperson said the long-term impact of the property tax rollbacks is substantial.
14: Thank you so much for taking the time to explain this.
17: Thank you.
4: That was KCUR's Emily Yonker speaking with education reporter Jody Fortino. You can read more about how Kansas City area school districts are navigating financial challenges at kcur.org. The median listed rent across 50 of the biggest metro areas in America fell in April, according to the latest report from Realtor.com. It's the 33rd month in a row that rents are down year over year. So why do rents continue to stay down at a time when everything else seems to be getting more expensive? That's coming up on Marketplace Morning Report. 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
2: Hey, thanks, Michael, and good morning. Coming up, what's the fate of a former Kansas mayor being detained by immigration officials? And what led apartment residents in the historic Northeast to rally last night? 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
1: This is Morning Edition on KCUR 89.3 NPR in Kansas City. It's good to have you along with us this morning. Gabriela Lena Frank's first opera in its Met debut sees late Mexican painter Frida Kahlo leaving the underworld to be reunited with her husband and fellow artist Diego Rivera. We'll learn more about it 3 minutes from now. 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
5: It's Morning Edition from NPR News. I'm Steve Inskeep.
0: And I'm Michelle Martin. Good morning. Frida Kahlo and Diego Rivera's evocative paintings and turbulent relationship inspired books, movies, plays, and now an opera. It opens at New York's Metropolitan Opera tonight. Reporter Jeff London caught up with the opera's creators at a companion exhibit at the Museum of Modern Art.
6: Congratulations. Amazing to see your name in the newspaper.
7: It's so good to see.
8: It's the morning after composer Gabriela Lena Frank won the Pulitzer Prize, which puts her in a pretty exclusive club with her librettist, Nilo Cruz. We meet between rehearsals for their opera, El Último Sueño de Frida y Diego. The English translation of the opera's title, Frida and Diego, The Last Dream, lends its name to MoMA's new show, which runs through September. Curator Beverly Adams leads the tour.
9: In the 1930s, he was the one. He was the man. He was the second person to have a retrospective at MoMA.
8: But more than seven decades after her death, it's Kahlo who's evolved into an international pop culture phenomenon. As the trio walks through the exhibition designed by John Bowser, who also did the opera's sets and costumes, Frank lingers in front of a striking self-portrait by Kahlo. Her head is superimposed on the body of a deer that's shot through with arrows.
10: If I had to pick one Frida Kahlo painting that I would look at for the rest of my life, it was always going to be this one. I remember seeing this as a little girl. I was just kind of haunted by it.
8: So the seeds were planted early for Frank to translate what she saw into music. She reached out to Cruz nearly 20 years ago.
11: When Gabriela approached me about the project, I immediately said to her, I'm not interested in writing a biopic on Frida and Diego.
8: That's because it's been done over and over. But when they met, Frank played some music inspired by the Mexican Day of the Dead.
11: It immediately inspired me. I said, this is the entry into their world. How about if Frida is dead, but Diego is dying and he wants her to come back for the Day of the Dead? And immediately, we both looked at each other. We were...
10: That's it. That's the framework in our very first meeting.

0: This is Morning Edition from NPR News. I'm Michelle Martin.
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2: 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Coming up today on 1A, taking a cross-country trip puts you eye-to-eye with the complexity of this country, its history, its people, and its mythology. Writer Isaac Fitzgerald talks about his travels across the U.S. in his latest book, On 1A, From 10 to Noon.
0: In the middle of the country, see a turtle, take a turtle is kind of a tradition, but...
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0: A Kansas scientist says box turtles do need our help, but not as our pets. 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
4: I'm Steve Kraske, and this is KCUR's Up to Date. First today, how health officials are preparing for Kansas City to host hundreds of thousands of visitors for the 2026 World Cup. Then the Missouri Supreme Court allowed newly drawn congressional maps to stay in place ahead of the midterms. Congressman Emanuel Cleaver joins us to discuss what this means for his political future. Later, sports writer and former Kansas Cityan Joe Posnanski has written tons of books about sports history. But now he's teaming up with Michael Schur of Parks and Recreation and The Good Place fame to cover fandom. He'll join us to talk about his new book, Big Fan, ahead of an upcoming visit to Kansas City. We'll get you up to date after the news.
5: Live from NPR News in Washington, I'm Corva Coleman. After a day of meetings in Beijing, the U.S. and China have put out statements summarizing the talks between the two presidents. As NPR's Tamara Keith reports, both nations are sticking to the script.
6: The Chinese summary of the talks says Chinese President Xi Jinping pressed Trump on the issue of Taiwan, a self-governed island China claims as its own, saying if it isn't handled well, there could be clashes and even conflicts that put the entire U.S.-China relationship in jeopardy. The U.S. statement about the talks doesn't even mention Taiwan. It describes the meeting as good and says the leaders discussed ways to enhance economic cooperation. It also says the two sides agreed the Strait of Hormuz should be open and Iran shouldn't charge a toll for the passage of ships. This is not a new position. Tamara Keith, NPR News, Beijing.
5: Secretary of State Marco Rubio says the U.S. position on Taiwan remains unchanged. Speaking in an interview to NBC News, Rubio said it would be bad for both the U.S. and China if there were any forced change in the status quo with Taiwan. He also says both the U.S. and China want stability and want to avoid misunderstandings that could lead to broader conflict. A federal appeals court will hear an argument today supporting President Trump's effort to punish big law firms. NPR's Carrie Johnson explains Trump has tried to pull some of their security clearances and stop their lawyers from getting into federal buildings.
7: These law firms had once employed people who investigated Donald Trump, like attorneys in the Russia probe, or they had represented causes or clients like the Democratic National Committee. Four of those law firms fought back in court, and they all won before judges who were appointed by Democratic and Republican presidents. But this administration says courts cannot tell the president how to handle national security clearances, and they cannot interfere with directives about building access or government contracts.
5: NPR's Carrie Johnson reports. A growing number of Americans say religion is gaining influence in the country, but as NPR's Jason DeRose reports, a new study from Pew Research finds there's a sharp partisan divide over whether people view that influence as good.
1: After decades of people reporting a decline in religious influence on American public life, Pew found that 37% of U.S. adults now say it's on the rise. Views on that influence depend largely on respondents' politics. Three-quarters of Republicans say religion's influence on American life is positive, but fewer than 4 in 10 Democrats say it's a good thing. Pew also found that an increasing portion of U.S. adults, 17%, say they want Christianity to be the official religion of the U.S. The First Amendment to the U.S. Constitution, however, prohibits the establishment of an official religion. Jason DeRose, NPR News.
5: It's NPR. In Nebraska, a close Democratic primary election in the Omaha area has been called. Activist Denise Powell beat a crowded Democratic field. The race was too tight to call right away. She will face Republican Brinker Harding, who has been endorsed by President Trump. The Florida Fish and Wildlife Conservation Commission is temporarily halting all imports of sloths into the state. The move follows dozens of animal deaths tied to a previously planned sloth-themed animal park in Orlando. From Central Florida Public Media, Molly Durek reports.
8: Owners of the now-canceled Sloth World attraction were legally allowed to import wild sloths captured from their natural rainforest habitats in South America. But of those sloths, at least 55 died, according to state records and necropsy reports. Florida Representative Anna Eskimani says the 60-day import ban is a big first step toward keeping sloths safer, as most sloths imported into the U.S. come through the state.
9: Candidly, if you put the focus on the Port of Miami, you will be in a good posture to prevent this from happening. But whenever you block one passage, you know, others are created. We're also being realistic to the fact that this is an international issue.
8: Leading sloth experts recently came to Central Florida to meet with lawmakers and push for stronger animal welfare regulations. For NPR News, I'm Molly Durig in Orlando.
5: The National Weather Service is warning of the chance of severe thunderstorms in the central U.S. today. Forecasters say hail and damaging winds could hit parts of the plains. I'm Corva Coleman, NPR News in Washington.
10: This is KCUR 89.3. I'm Carlos Moreno. Immigration and Customs Enforcement agents detained former Coldwater Mayor Joe Ceballos in Wichita yesterday. Meg Britton Mellish reports on Ceballos' surrender.
11: Ceballos says he didn't realize he wasn't allowed to vote as a legal permanent resident. He thought his guilty plea last month to 3 counts of misdemeanor disorderly election conduct would resolve that issue. Instead, his attorneys say that immigration officials are using his admission that he voted illegally as grounds for deportation. Ceballos says his friends and family are shocked.
12: They can't believe that this is happening. They thought that it was all over, and I myself felt like I was misled.
11: Ceballos' attorneys say he'll be held temporarily in Wichita before being transferred to a larger detention center. They plan to ask an immigration judge to set bond for Ceballos, a process that may take weeks. I'm Meg Britton Mellish.
10: The Town Topic restaurant says it no longer feels safe offering 24-hour service. The Landmark Hamburger Joint in the Crossroads writes on its Facebook page that it will be closing at 8 p.m. moving forward. An April 26 shooting in a nearby parking lot left one dead. Town Topic says unruly crowds in that unsecured lot have increased expenses and safety concerns over the last few years. The restaurant says it is considering online ordering and all-night delivery in the future. Protests broke out Wednesday afternoon over an abortion-related bill the Missouri legislature just passed. As Sarah Kellogg reports, critics of the legislation say it's another attack on abortion rights in Missouri.
13: Before the final vote on the legislation, protests erupted from the House galleries on the second floor. Those shouting were opposed to legislation passed by the Missouri legislature that provides rights to a, quote, child born alive during or after an abortion or attempted abortion. Republicans repeatedly spoke up to defend the legislation while Democrats decried it. Kansas City Democrat Representative Patty Manser said this will create a threatening environment for medical providers.
14: This bill is actually about threatening physicians. At a time when Missouri is struggling to hang on to physicians.
13: The passage of the legislation comes the same year Missouri voters will again vote on abortion rights at the ballot box. In Jefferson City, I'm Sarah Kellogg.
10: The LA Galaxy is becoming Sporting KC's punching bag. Sporting collected its first win last night since beating the LA Galaxy on the road 1 month ago. It again beat the Galaxy, this time at home, 3-1. Forward Calvin Harris scored one goal and assisted on goals from Dejan Jovalich and Kapita Kapemba. Coach Rafael Wicki called the win a good one tactically and emotionally that the team has to build on.
15: Players keep working on themselves to stay concentrated, focused for as long as they can because that has been a problem in our team.
10: The Sporting has a quick turnaround. It plays Austin FC in Texas on Saturday. 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
4: Good morning and welcome to Up to Date on KCUR 89.3. I'm Steve Kraske. Joe Posnanski made a name for himself covering sports in Kansas City for the Star. Now he's a book author, and his latest is Big Fan, Two Friends, 82,490 Miles, and the Wild, Wonderful Sports We Love. Joe Posnanski later on this hour. Also today, Kansas City Congressman Emanuel Cleaver joins us to talk about the Republican effort to drive him out of office. First today, health departments around the Kansas City metro are putting the finishing touches on plans to keep residents and travelers healthy during the FIFA World Cup. KCUR's Noah Taborda spoke with several of those officials earlier this week, and today he joins us to talk about it. Noah, welcome back to Up to Date.
16: Good Happy to be here, Steve.
4: Well, Kansas City will host hundreds of thousands of World Cup visitors this summer. From a public health perspective, you know, what kinds of challenges come with an event this massive?
16: Right. Well, I think there's quite a few. I think the first one on their minds is infectious disease. You know, a lot of people coming in, a lot of germs. But there's also just the general concerns about heat and how do new travelers accommodate to that, or weather like tornadoes, environmental damage. You know, people coming in and maybe not respecting where they're at. You know, we've had talk about people camping out. You know, that can damage grass, parks. So there's quite a few that they're kind of wrangling with as we get a little bit closer.
4: What did I read? That Arrowhead's like the hottest stadium that any soccer player will be playing in this summer?
16: That's what it seems like. And you know, that's something that I think athletes who've been playing in the U.S. have long known, that Kansas City can get quite hot in the summer. But fans coming in from other places, they might not be as prepared for that. So it's not just a concern for the players, of course, but it's a concern for everybody who's traveling, who might think that they can, you know, walk the distance between downtown and Arrowhead or something like that. And all of a sudden you're talking about a real risk.
4: You know, we've heard a lot about security and transportation ahead of the World Cup, but less about public health preparedness, Noah. What's going into that process for local health departments?
16: Well, it's been a very collaborative one. You know, I think with so many people coming in, they've decided that the best bet is to have very uniform messaging. They're working together with different organizations, the Mid-America Regional Council, with each other, talking to different governmental agencies, and just trying to make sure that, you know, in terms of hand washing, in terms of getting vaccinations, in terms of where to go in case of emergency, that everything is uniform so that we don't have people scrambling depending on where they're at.
4: Yeah, we haven't mentioned the word hantavirus yet, but that's obviously one issue that's being monitored by health officials. How big a concern is that right now?
16: Well, right now they're saying it's pretty low risk. I think there's a lot of concern in the public, and one of the big reasons is because Argentina's national team is going to be based here in Kansas City. Argentina's had a recent spike, and of course the cruise ship, which everybody's been kind of keeping their eye on, where we had passengers that had hantavirus, that was bound from Argentina. So there's concern with so many Argentinians coming in. However, they say that's not a real risk. Spread is usually from a rodent and not as much from person to person, unless you're in those tight quarters like a cruise ship. So for right now, they're saying it's low risk, but they are, of course, keeping an eye on it.
4: You know, we were talking about how hot it gets in Kansas City. You know, are there specific plans already in place for cooling centers and hydration stations at the matches and other World Cup festivities?
16: Yeah, absolutely. And I think that a big advantage that Kansas City has is, first of all, I mean, it's been hot. This is not going to be the first time it is hot, and it's not the first time they've had summer events. It's not the first time they've had big gatherings. So they're using Chiefs games. They're using parades. They're using all sorts of previous experience to really base, all right, where do we need to put these cooling stations? How frequently do we need to be reminding people to seek shade or to get water? So they've got a good, solid foundation to work from.
4: We've learned a lot about COVID, about disease surveillance from COVID. How are health agencies using tools like wastewater monitoring? We heard so much about that during the pandemic. How are they thinking about wastewater monitoring ahead of the World Cup?
16: Well, that's a big one. Right now, they're expanding it out, and that means a wider region that they are testing in and a wider swath of pathogens that they're testing for. And part of the reason that they want to do this is to be proactive. They want to be able to let hospitals know, hey, this is in the area now, and in a week, you might be seeing more patients from it. And that's partially because with so many people coming in, that's a huge caseload increase. You know, we're not just talking about the World Cup being the only concern. Everything that you think of being a normal concern already, air quality, heat for the average person in Kansas City, that's still something that they have to deal with.
4: So we've talked about COVID. We've talked about hantavirus. What other types of illnesses concern public officials the most right now with so many international visitors congregating in one city?
16: Yeah, you know, of course, one of them is going to be the flu. It's not influenza season here, but it is in the Southern Hemisphere. And that kind of speaks a little bit to hantavirus in Argentina. But as we get more folks coming in, you know, they're going to bring the flu. It's just a natural part of it. And so trying to make sure that people are washing their hands would be great. But also there are just other diseases out there. And so one thing that public health agencies are encouraging is that people go and speak with their primary care providers. Talk to them about, hey, am I up to date on all my vaccinations? Are there any concerns with folks coming in that, hey, maybe it might not be, maybe it's not a big concern, but why not be better safe than sorry? So it's an opportunity to kind of take stock and make sure that everybody's up to date.
4: You know, the other thing you wonder about, Noah, is this idea of so many people coming together in one city for the World Cup. Could that, you know, overwhelm the healthcare system we have here locally? Are we equipped to handle the scale of medical care that could be needed during a time like this?
16: I think right now capacity is in a good place tentatively. You know, health agencies have faced challenges this year in previous years with budget cuts, and it's made things challenging in some ways, but right now, they've worked so well proactively that they feel that they are able to handle these things. Like I've said, with the wastewater testing, they feel that they're in a position to let hospitals know ahead of time. And that's part of the plan, is get everybody on the same page so that if something does pop up, they're prepared to handle it expeditiously.
4: Do you have a sense that the different healthcare systems are coordinating, working together, preparing for this big event?
16: Yeah, I do. And that's certainly been something that they've talked about at length when I've interviewed different departments, is that this is not a new experience in terms of collaboration, but really a chance to strengthen those bonds and lines of communication. They've been talking with hospitals. They've been talking with EMS agencies. Everybody from top to bottom is involved in this effort to try and streamline a process, not just for their local county, but for the entire metro.
4: You know, we're talking illnesses, we're talking viruses. What about something, you know, a little bit off the beaten path here? What about a tornado? You know, a lot of visitors might be coming from a place where they don't even know what a tornado is.
16: Right. I before we got on the show, I figured, let me look up these different countries and the teams that are playing here and how frequently they get tornadoes. You know, in Argentina, you get maybe 50 tops a year, and in Netherlands, you might get a dozen, but in countries like Algeria, it's near non-existent. They've maybe never heard a tornado siren before in their life. And so just making sure that people aren't panicking and hearing a siren and thinking the world is ending, you know, the sky is falling, that people know where to go in that event. It's a strange thing, I think, for people from Kansas City in the Midwest to consider that some people probably have never seen or heard a tornado before.
4: Does everybody know where they would go, all those people congregating downtown? Where would they go? Or have you run that down?
16: You know, I think that's always a challenge, right? And I think that that's why they're getting these. There's a toolkit that essentially all of the counties have put together that has all this messaging. And they're distributing it to different businesses, different organizations. And I think within that is have a tornado preparedness plan. Because the reality is, I don't think a county health department especially at their current manpower, can create a plan for the entire downtown for all the businesses. And so it's partially, you know, can we get these organizations the materials they need so that they can take the proper steps and, again, make sure that the whole system isn't overburdened?
17: So to what extent are you going to be on point as a reporter covering health, public health, during the World Cup here in Kansas City?
16: Well, I look forward to being out and about and seeing how that's going, especially on hot days. And on a personal note, I'll also be in Mexico watching a Colombia game. So it'll be an opportunity to compare and contrast how different cities are approaching it and seeing how they handle it.
17: Okay, well, that's KCUR's Noah Taborda, who covers public health for us here at KCUR. Noah, appreciate it so much. Thank you.
16: Thanks, Steve.
17: Up next, Kansas City Congressman Emmanuel Cleaver on all the confusion surrounding Missouri's new congressional map. I'm Steve Kraske, and you're listening to Up to Date on KCUR 89.3. We'll be right back.

0: 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Coming up today on Here Now, the latest on President Trump's summit with Chinese President Xi Jinping. Plus, a former poet laureate collaborates with Grammy winner Esperanza Spalding on a new album of music and poetry. 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
1: 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Soccer City 26. A newsletter from KCUR. Flame-resistant, virtually weightless, its sleek design is extremely portable, keeping you connected with the happenings of the biggest sports event KC has ever seen. 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
2: And welcome back. A major political fight is unfolding here in Missouri after the state Supreme Court allowed new congressional maps to move forward ahead of the 2026 elections. Republicans say the redraw is legal and necessary. Democrats argue the maps were designed to weaken voting power in Kansas City and make it harder for Democrats to compete. One of the people directly affected is Congressman Emanuel Cleaver, whose district was split apart under the new map. Congressman Cleaver joins us this morning to talk about what this means for voters and for the future of Missouri politics. Congressman, always good to have you on the show. Welcome back.
3: Thank you. It's good to be with you.
2: So first off, what was your reaction when the court decided that these maps could, in fact, stay in place?
3: Well, first of all, I was a little frustrated. I thought that we had a good case, that this was inappropriate, that it violated a lot of things that we take for granted in our country. For example, we try to do things at least intelligently. And so because we only have redistricting at the end of the decade or the beginning of a new decade, and the reason we do that is because we base the congressional districts on population. All the districts in the United States are essentially supposed to be the same size in terms of population. So when you do mid-decade redistricting, you're just kind of shooting from the hip. There's nothing scientific about it at all. You're just doing it out of pure undistilled politics. And so I thought that Washington interfering with what life is like in Missouri should never have started this war, because I think it does enormous damage to the Republic.
2: But the state Supreme Court, Congressman, it only took a matter of hours to decide this case. You had the sense, just watching it from afar, that the court really didn't struggle with the decision at all.
3: I don't think the court spent a lot of time on the issue. I think it's a hot potato, and I think they wanted to get it out of the way. But I think the fact that we have not done it the way it should have been done in the first place is going to create a level of confusion like nothing we've seen in the state of Missouri. It's already done that, with the actions of the Boone County prosecutor, or the clerk, I'm sorry, Boone County clerk, who is saying, well, she can't go ahead and do anything because she doesn't know what to do and everything is all mush. So I think all of this was unnecessary. Just because we were told from Washington that we needed to do redistricting in the middle of the decade. And it's now even fuzzier, Steve, because as I said, now the clerk in Boone County is saying, well, I can't proceed with anything. She sent a letter yesterday to the Secretary of State, Hoskins, and explained to him what problems existed. I don't think that was something that they even anticipated.
2: So from your standpoint, this is just a case of Republicans, what, just playing good old-fashioned hardball politics here?
3: No, I think that's too kind. I think that it is an attempt to change our whole system. In other words, when something is about to happen that we don't like politically, we change the laws to prevent somebody or a party or some kind of a law from going into reality. I think this is one of the ugliest moments in my political career, and maybe since I was growing up in Texas as a kid, because this was not on anybody's mind. Nobody was thinking about this until we got a phone call from Washington, D.C.
2: Mm-hmm.
3: And so all of this is to satisfy one person and some people who are thinking small in a political party. This is not healthy for our democracy, and it's not just Emanuel Cleaver. This is going to hurt. It's already hurting the whole system of politics in our country.
2: Hmm. I'm visiting with Missouri Congressman Emanuel Cleaver. Let's talk about the confusion aspect of all this. We talked about this topic yesterday with Jason Rosenbaum of St. Louis Public Radio, and I think we both concluded that it is an aspect of all this. We talked about this topic yesterday with Jason Rosenbaum.

0: Okay.
1: That's the way I understand it, and that's based on the decision earlier this week by the Missouri Supreme Court, which if in trying to dissect it or understand it, I came to the conclusion that what they're saying is that the 2025 maps might be suspended back to December 9th
0: Right.
1: of last year, but we can't know until the secretary certifies the signatures that were turned in for the referendum.
0: And to be
1: And
0: clear here, that's exactly what the Star is reporting this morning. It's saying that if the Secretary of State determines that enough signatures have been gathered to force a vote on this new map in November, that the map then will be retroactively suspended back to December 9th, and the map in place at that time was the old map, which with the old 5th
1: 2022.
0: district that you have won easily in recent years, until Missourians have a chance to vote on it in November. And this raises the possibility that you'll be running based on one map in the August primary and a different map in November, Congressman, if you can believe it.
1: Yes. Regardless, if the petitions are determined to be to have enough signatures before the November election, then the 2025 maps are suspended, and then we'll do the November election using 2020 maps. And if people are confused, join the party.
0: Yeah. I mean, this is really unbelievable. Let's be clear about it. Say you run in the newly redrawn 5th district and you lose in November. In the same election, voters reject the new map and they say they want the old one where you stood a far greater chance of winning. What happens then?
1: Well, first of all, I got a headache. Then I started drinking, and I don't drink alcohol. I haven't tasted alcohol since I was about 20. But I mean, I don't know if there's anybody on planet Earth who can tell you what should be done at that point. Maybe the Supreme Court, but I mean, this is a cautionary tale or a cautionary warning about what happens when we politicize everything.
0: Exactly. Your district, it changes greatly based on this new map. The redistricting goes right along Troost Avenue, a line that has a history of dividing people along racial lines. How will it impact the voting power around Troost? How does this new map affect Kansas City when it'll be broken up into three distinct pieces?
1: Well, first of all, it's an insult to the people of Kansas City, the good and decent people. The Troost was named for Dr. Benoist Troost. He was a very influential political leader in the city. And so the street was named after him. It runs 10.5 miles all the way from the north or the south to the north or whichever. And there was a time in the 1920s and 30s that it was referred to as the wall, as if in the wall of separation. And then it was the Mason-Dixon line, and it was the line that separated black and white communities.
0: Right.
1: Well, a lot of good people, I was involved in it, in trying to erase that stigma. People put money into it. Buildings have been refurbished. The Kansas City, Missouri School District relocated on Troost. MCC, Metropolitan Community College, opened up one of their training centers. And we were moving southward, cleaning up Troost and making it, I think, a point of pride. And then comes this decision that says we're going to use the racially divisive street and its name to separate people in the 5th Congressional District. I think it's ugly. I think it's an insult to the good and decent people in this city, black and white, who've tried to say we don't need that anymore, and all of a sudden it's brought right back into reality.
0: The criticism of the new map, Congressman, as you well know, is that it dilutes Kansas City's

0: power, if you will, influence that it would have in Washington if the new map winds up being the map that stays in place. Explain that to me. Why is that the case?
1: Well, what they're doing is dividing Kansas City up into actually three different congressional districts. So people in Kansas City will have, all kinds of problems, because there are people who may live 200 miles away or thereabouts, who would have no understanding, say, of Brookside.
0: Mm-hmm.
1: And since Brookside generally votes Democratic, that means their Congress member is very likely never going to vote Democratic on the issues that they care about. So then you have school districts involved. Three different members of the Congress representing the largest city in the state of Missouri. It is the largest urban center in terms of geography in the state of Missouri, and it's going to create all kinds of confusion, but it also is going to create some friction. And likewise, I've represented rural areas. I was born in a rural area, and ended up with the endorsement of every single farming organization in existence. I was endorsed by every farm organization,
0: right?
1: Because I had grown up in that situation. However, it's difficult sometimes to represent the urban core and people with a completely different a philosophy, let's say on the Environmental Protection Agency, EPA.
0: Right.
1: You're going to split members of Congress in half. It's not going to be healthy for people who live in the rural areas, and it's not going to be healthy for people who live in the urban center.
0: You know, what are your colleagues on Capitol Hill saying about all this, Congressman? What members of both parties, what are they saying to you about the chaos that's ensuing right now as a result of this fight over redistricting?
1: Well, people are angry, and I think what it's doing up here is telling people to become more and more partisan. That we've got to stop this, and the way to stop it is, we need New York, and then we need Colorado, and then we need Michigan, and so forth to counter what's being done. And that's not healthy for the nation. And of course, we already have been torn asunder because of the president, who is not being helpful at all,
0: right?
1: In terms of bringing our republic together. And so this is another tear in the fabric of our republic, and I don't know how much longer we can take this without reaching the point of no return.
0: Well, that's Missouri Congressman Emanuel Cleaver. Lots of confusion over this redistricting effort. Surely lots more lawsuits to be filed in the wake of all this as this election year plays out. Congressman, always appreciate your time. Thanks so much.
1: Good to be with you.
0: After a short break, we'll visit with former star sports writer Joe Posnanski and Emmy winner Michael Schur about their new book, Big Fan. It's about rabid fans. I'm Steve Kraske, and you're listening to Up to Date on KCUR 89.3. We'll be right back.
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0: This is Up to Date on KCUR 89.3. We're all fans of something. Maybe you're into the Chiefs or the Royals or the Jayhawks or the Current, or maybe sports aren't even your thing. You could be a big fan of a famous musician or a movie franchise or, honestly, anything under the sun. At the end of the day, fandom is part of all of us. And in their new book, Big Fan, authored by Michael Schur and sports writer Joe Posnanski, they dive into the world of fandom in many of its forms. Today, they join us ahead of their new book, ahead of their upcoming visit to Kansas City next week. Joe, Michael, welcome to the show. Good to have you both.
4: Great to be back, Steve. I'm so happy. Look, I bring celebrities with me.
0: You do.
4: I bring my buddy Mike Schur with me.
0: And you're both laughing. Even before you get on the radio, you're talking, you're laughing, you're already having a good time.
4: Oh, yeah. Oh, yeah. Yeah.
5: Always.
0: Well, that's Michael, welcome to the podcast. It's so good to have you here on the show. You know, why did you guys write this book, Michael? What drove you to it?
5: I received a video from a friend a while ago, a couple of years ago, that said, you have to watch this. And it was a video of the World Darts Championships in London. And I watched it.
0: It's a big deal there, right?
5: Yeah, huge deal. And huge. I saw thousands of strangely clad people in a giant hall in London, absolutely losing their minds at two guys playing darts, which was just very funny to me. And I had this very sort of immediate thought, which was, I don't understand why they love that thing, but that reminds me of the way that I love the things I love. And I had this idea to travel around the world, go to different events, and write about fandom and why it possesses us the way it does, why it affects us the way it does. And as I was having that thought, I said to myself, well, I'm only doing this if Joe does it with me. So I called him and pitched the idea, and he said yes pretty much immediately.
0: You know, Joe, you cover sports for a living. Did you have any idea that dart throwing was such a big deal?
4: No idea. And one of my favorite moments in the entire book was we went to the World Darts Championship. That was one of the we immediately knew that we were going. And we went and we took this, I mean, really harrowing cab ride through London that just, I mean, we about crashed about 9 times. I think both of us were car sick by the time that the thing ended. And as we left, the guy said, oh, you came for the darts, right? And we're like, yeah. And he's like, well, it's about time America figured, you know, discovered the darts. Yeah. It's the true people sport. That's what he said. It's the sport for everybody, which was not exactly the way we saw it, but it is indeed the sport for everybody. We've all played it, and it was just such an amazing experience. And you're right, obviously I've been a sports writer, you know, for 30 plus years, most of those in Kansas City, and I felt like I'd seen sports from a fan perspective throughout that entire time, but this was different because we really went to so many different like events that we never would have gone to otherwise, and what we saw is we recognized everybody there. We they were watching the weirdest things, but it was like these people are us. We're them. Like they're rooting for the darts, or yes, they're rooting for indigenous stickball or pickleball or wrestling, but we're all the same. Like we all care about these things in the same way.
0: Fans are fans, Michael. You buy that premise?
5: Yeah, I really do. That was our thesis going in. We actually spoke with a professor named Daniel Wan, who teaches at Murray State, and he's been studying fandom like from an academic perspective for a long time. And it's one of the things he said, which was like, you know, there's emotional needs are being met. That's why fandom is a thing, right? It's like, it's not just like, oh, it's fun to watch sports. It's like, no, this is satisfying something that's deep in our souls. And so that was our thesis going in, was that no matter where we went or what we were watching, we would recognize ourselves and our own passions in those other people. And to be honest, that's exactly what we found.
0: Well, Joe just said that you guys wound up going to events and watching things that you thought you never would. One thing that's really funny about the book is that you challenge each other to go to a sport that you intensely dislike or That's in right. a million years never would have gone to see. And Michael, your pick for Joe was to go watch pickleball and play pickleball. And the chapter is hilarious because I forgot about your relationship, Joe, with Jackie Stiles, the great basketball player from down in, in Springfield, until I read that chapter. I remember you writing about her when you were here in Kansas City. But, Joe, you intensely, intensely dislike pickleball, but That's Michael right. made you go watch pickleball, right?
4: Yeah, and with a very specific purpose, which
0: is... And he's
4: is,
0: your friend, and he made you do something you didn't want to do.
4: 100%. And by the way, got nothing but joy out of it. Nothing but...
5: He was, so fun.
4: Nothing made him happier than sending me to a pickleball tournament. But there was a real purpose behind it, and that was... People love this. I mean, just you don't like it, but people love this. Go find the humanity in pickleball. And I kind of did. And I think the way I did is exactly the person you mentioned. I went to see Jackie Stiles, who obviously one of the greatest women's basketball players ever.
0: Ever.
4: Yeah. You know, had the college scoring record for many years. And she had a pickleball court built in her backyard. Yes. And you know, Mike said something I think that's really important that we learned from Daniel Wan, and that is that this does fill a deeper need in us. Like this stuff, it's like, it's not just, hey, I play pickleball because it's fun. Yes, of course that's true. But for Jackie, I mean, you don't build a pickleball court in your backyard just because it's fun. Like, yeah. like there's something else deeper. And I went to find out what that was, and it was really inspiring in a way that is hard to fully, you know, that we needed to write a book to kind of capture how inspiring it was.
0: Mike, why did you send Joe to pickleball, and how much did you enjoy sending Joe to pickleball?
5: Well, folks in Kansas City probably remember this, or if they know Joe, this will ring a bell. Joe's a very nice boy. He's a very nice young man, and he's very kind, and he looks you in the eye, and he shakes your hand. And in the 20 years I've known him, I've heard him curse maybe three times in my entire life. And when he did,
0: covers
5: it was
0: sports,
5: like,
0: he doesn't curse. Yeah.
5: Yeah. It was like when hearing Joe curse is like hearing like a nun curse, or like seeing like your high school teacher curse. And yet, when you bring up pickleball, his eyes go dark and his face clouds over, and he will just let it rip. And so when we came up with this book idea, one of the things we knew immediately is that I was going to send him to do something he hated. He was going to send me to do something I hated, with the express goal of trying to see if we could see what it is about that thing that people like. And so it took me 0.4 seconds to think like, oh, I'm going to make him play pickleball. Like there's no question. And he got his revenge. He sent me to WrestleMania in Las Vegas, a thing I do not care about. And I have to say that I had a very similar experience, which was I didn't suddenly become a huge wrestling fan, but after the experience, which I write about extensively in the book, I understood why people liked it. And that was really the sort of mission of the whole chapter and of the book as a whole, too.
0: Well, let's start with this. Joe, what do you dislike so intensely? What did you dislike so intensely about pickleball?
5: How much time do you have, Steve?
0: Yeah, I know, because he uses the word hate like 98 times in the first three pages.
4: Yeah, no, I hate every single thing about it. I think... Look, for
0: you hate
4: for me,
0: the fact it's called the kitchen, the little area around the net. You can't stand that, Joe.
4: I hate that it's called pickleball. That doesn't make any sense. And I hate that it was probably named after the dog of the person who invented it. I hate that. Like, I hate everything, like, in those ways. But where it really comes from is I'm a tennis player. I love, love, love tennis. And what I have seen is pickleball taking over from tennis in many, many ways, many tennis courts being turned into pickleball courts.
0: Yes.
4: And of course, I love that people are playing sports. I love that people are out there doing it. But I hate that sport specifically. And for Mike, it was instant. Like we had a hard time. I like a big part of the pickleball chapter is me trying to figure out how to get revenge on Mike, like try to figure out something that would match his, you know, hatred the way that he was able to instantly, like he instantly knew that he was going to be sending me to a pickleball tournament to watch and to play. And it was in Kansas City. The tournament was in Kansas City.
0: In Overland Park at Pickle. What's the name of the place? Pickle and
4: Oh, there's the yeah. Well, there was that chicken and pickle.
0: Chicken and pickle thing.
4: I didn't go to the chicken and pickle. I still don't like pickleball at all.
0: But you ended the chapter saying that okay, you can sort of appreciate it now.
4: Oh yeah.
0: Have you played it since?
4: I have not. However,
0: no.
4: One of the big parts of the chapter is that one of the best pickleball players in the world, a guy named Pat Smith, gave me a pickleball paddle that is like it's like the Elder Wand of pickleball, right? It's like the greatest pickleball paddle. And so I have that paddle, and there have been moments I've thought, like, I have this paddle, I should go out and play. But what happened was my daughter took the paddle with her to college, and so she's been playing. She's also a tennis player, that's her thing. But she does not share the sort of existential dread that I have about pickleball ruining tennis.
0: Yeah.
4: So she has been playing a ton of pickleball with that paddle, which is, you know, that sort of makes me happy.
0: So, Mike, what is it about WrestleMania and professional wrestling that drives you crazy? Is it just the obvious thing that it's all staged and so theatrical?
5: Yeah, that's part of it. Also, I just don't like violence. I'm not a boxing guy. I'm not an MMA guy. I think sports that sort of lean into bloodlust are archaic and should be gotten rid of. I've often said out loud to people that I don't think we'll truly evolve as a society until we no longer are watching MMA. Yeah. And because it just seems so brutal.
0: Yeah, I totally
5: so
0: get that.
5: I took my friend Jen Statsky, who created the show Hacks and has written with me on a bunch of different TV shows. I took her with me and her husband Travis because they're huge wrestling fans. And they were sort of my Sherpas. I was like, explain this to me, help me understand this, you know. And she said something very interesting that really reframed the whole thing for me, which is she said, look, wrestling is the perfect blend of sports and theater because the people doing it are athletes. They're tremendous athletes. They do phenomenal things in the ring. And also the outcome is scripted. And so they have a theatricality to them. And you have to think of it not as a sport that's quote unquote fake, but as a piece of theater that features incredible athletes. And that did help me sort of reframe the way I approached it. And I found myself while we were at WrestleMania sort of thrilling to the athletic feats of the people there. It's remarkable what they do. And, you know, it might be a fake sport in the sense that it's scripted. The things that they're doing in that ring are not fake. They are very real. And when you hear their bodies hit the mat when they jump, you know, from a height of 15 feet or whatever, you're like, oh, that's not fake. That athlete is really performing that feat. And that I find very impressive.
4: And I'll tell you, Steve, one of the thoughts I had when I was trying to get revenge on Mike was sending him to an MMA thing because nothing would make him less happy than go into that. But what I thought was there was nothing to learn there. We know why people love MMA. Like that's not like they're like, yes, we can. It might not mean anything to us, but it is the violence that draws people to MMA. There's no mystery about what it is about MMA. But there is a mystery to me about WrestleMania. And it wasn't just WrestleMania. It was WrestleMania in Las Vegas, a town that, you know, Mike can no longer, you know, like it's all show and everything. And that same weekend, the latest rendition of the Grateful Dead, Dead and Company, was playing in Las Vegas. Mike doesn't like the Grateful Dead. So we doubled him up. So he actually went to a Grateful Dead concert and a WrestleMania in Las Vegas. So I felt like I got my revenge.
5: Yeah, it's the world's weirdest biathlon is the way I thought of it.
0: Joe Posnanski, Michael Schur are my guests. Their new book, Big Fan. They're going to be at an event with Rainy Day Books at Unity Temple on the Plaza, 7 p.m. next Thursday, the 21st. More information, go to rainydaybooks.com. One more thing about the book I wanted to ask you guys. You got no less a person than Tom Hanks to write the foreword for this book, Mike. But from what I understand, he wasn't actually intended to write the foreword. How did that happen?
5: He wrote Joe a fan letter. God. Just loved Joe's writing and wrote
0: it. He doesn't like Joe's writing.
5: So he wrote him a letter, and then Joe and he corresponded for a while, and then he wrote this. Joe told him about this book, and Tom Hanks wrote Joe this long letter that was just expressing excitement about the book and what it might say. And Joe showed it to me and said, "Can you believe I got this letter from Tom Hanks?" And I was like, "You know, that should be the foreword. Can we just print that?" So Joe reached out to him and he said, "Hey, can we use this?" And he said, "Yeah, sure, go ahead." Wow. And so that's how Tom Hanks ended up writing the foreword to our book.
0: And Mike, it's interesting. That's sort of how you two guys got together. Here's Mike, you know, Shore, who's an Emmy winner. He puts together Parks and Rec, Joe Posnanski, Sports Writer of the Year, like 87 times. I lost track of how many times he won it. But you guys got together sort of via a correspondent too, right, Mike?
5: Yes, I used to write for a blog a million years ago in Internet 1.0 called Fire Joe Morgan that was about bad sports writing. And we made fun of someone who was a friend of Joe's, and Joe sent us an email. We were anonymous at the time. No one knew who we were. I was writing for Saturday Night Live. And Joe wrote us a letter and said, I know that guy, he's my friend. I was reading it being like, uh-oh, we offended this guy's friend. And then Joe said, he totally deserved it. That piece was hilarious. Yeah. And then he said, "Please don't ever do anything like that to me because I don't think I'll survive it emotionally." And I wrote him back because I knew him very well. I was an avid reader of Joe's. And I wrote him back and said, "We'll never write something like that about you because you don't write anything that stupid." And that started a correspondence between us. And then I told him, like, my real name is Mike. I'm a TV writer. I write for, I think, The Office at the time, actually, is what I was writing for. And that we just started corresponding, and then he came to LA and we went out and had a cup of coffee and just became friends. And that was almost 20 years ago.
0: And that connection over coffee, Joe, that was, you guys talked for 3 hours or something like that, right?
4: The first dinner we had was just, it was, for me, it was one of those dinners like, this guy's gonna be my friend for the rest of my life. It was that kind of conversation. But it was really the second time we did, that's when we had coffee at like a breakfast place. And as I was getting ready to leave, I said, we just were like, "Hey, so what do you got coming up?" And I told him that I was going to be doing this like writer's retreat with a couple of people that I didn't even know. We were going to Florida for spring training, and we were going to talk about writing and talk about baseball. And Mike's like, "Man, that sounds like fun. I'd love to go." And I'm like, "Really? You want to come?" And he's like, "Yeah, absolutely." And he came, and we went, and what I love so much about that, we had the best time, and that's where it started the podcast and everything else. But what I love about that so much is, like, that is our friendship. Our friendship from the very start has been, hey, we come from slightly different worlds, but we sort of see the world the same way. Let's go do fun stuff together. I mean, just for fun, and for no other reason than it's fun. That's why we do the podcast. We've never gotten paid for it. It's why we've gone to games. We've gone to the Hall of Fame. We've gone to various things. And so when Mike called me up with this book, it's sort of like, this is kind of a continuation of our friendship, really. It's just, let's go out and do fun stuff and pump a little joy into the world.
0: You know, Mike, you've done all kinds of different writing, but is sports writing something you sort of wished you would have done at one point in your life?
5: Yeah, I am I cosplay, I would say, as a sports writer. I put on a costume and I pretend like a kid playing dress up. I've written a couple things for Slate over the years about sports. I've written this book with Joe, and I wrote that blog, and it's just purely and simply a passion of mine. Sports is the other than my family is the most important thing in my life, honestly. And so this is like a little bit of a living out a dream for me, that I could go around with an actual sports writer who knows what he's doing and write an entire book about sports and about fandom. It really felt like a dream come true.
0: Well, I got to confess to something. This is such a thrill for me that Joe brought you onto this show, Mike, because I'm such a fan of so much of what you've done. And
5: I'm
0: a crazy Office guy. I still watch the show. I'm still laughing over it all the time. Did you have any idea that show would have the life, the post-production life that it's wound up having?
5: Oh. And God, no. Are you kidding? When I left Saturday Night Live to take that job, all of my friends at SNL, Amy Poehler told me this recently. She's like, when you left to take the job at The Office, everyone was like, "What are you doing? You idiot." Like, that, you know, that show was a huge hit in England. But the British humor sensibility and the American humor sensibility are very different. British humor is extremely bleak and sad and dour. And everyone in the world thought it was a terrible idea to adapt the show. The only reason it worked, well, really two reasons, were Greg Daniels, who was my mentor, who adapted it, is a genius. And he cast Steve Carell. and Steve's, you know, star was meteoric. And so it went from a like, well, this will be fun to do for a couple months and then the show will be canceled, to something that lasted for 9 years and continues even, you know, whatever it is, 22 years now since it debuted, to have this incredible impact in the culture. It's really wild.
0: You know, I just finished it. You mentioned your connection to Saturday Night Live. I just finished the 650-page bio of Lorne Michaels that just came out, which is a wonderful book, by the way. Yeah. So well written. A former New Yorker writer puts that book together. I didn't get bored anywhere in that book, but I'm not sure I understand Lorne Michaels any better having read 650 pages. Can you explain that guy to us?
5: Well, Lorne is enigmatic. That's part of his charm. You know, he's a looming figure. Everyone who's ever worked at that show has the same kind of feeling toward him, which is he's like a brilliant and somewhat distant dad for all of us. And that's just how he rolls. That's kind of his whole deal. Is he wears a dark suit and he prowls around Studio 8H in New York, and he has. Without question, the greatest eye for talent that I think any producer has ever had. I mean, it's very difficult to find anyone in the culture, certainly, but in comedy for sure, whose career was not positively affected by Lorne Michaels. Like, and if you look back at the history of the show, as that book so accurately does. His run of finding the funniest people in the country, it'll never be topped. Like he just, every single person in the culture who's funny has passed by Lorne Michaels at some point.
0: Yeah. Joe, I got 30 seconds. When you realized the guy writing you was Michael Schur, at what point did the bells go off in your head thinking, I get a chance to hang with this guy?
4: I got to tell you, I mean, and I feel very fortunate about this. This is really before Mike took off. I mean, when we had our first dinner, Mike was telling me, I'm working on this new show that with Greg Daniels that we're going to start. I think it's going to be called Parks and Recreation. And it was sort of like, oh, great. It's going to be about the Parks and Recreation Department. Like, oh, sounds funny. But I mean, honestly, it's so lucky to watch my friend, you know, become really this icon and to see him do such wonderful stuff.
0: Well, what a delight to have you both here. Joe Posnanski, Michael Schur, their new book, Big Fan, 7 o'clock next Thursday, May 21st at Unity Temple on the Plaza. More information, go to rainydaybooks.com. If they are as good in person as they are writing this book, it's going to be a terrific evening. Guys, thanks so much for your time. And Mike, what a pleasure to have you on the show today.
5: It is my pleasure, Steve.
0: I've said
5: thank
0: that
5: you.
0: To Joe 30 times. He's done it many times. But Mike, thank you so much. Appreciate it. Well, that's it for today. You've been listening to Up to Date on KCUR 89.3. We'll talk again tomorrow.
2: 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Slight chance we'll see some showers overnight.
6: How are mayors tackling their top city planning challenges? We ask mayors from three different continents about their big ideas. From WAMU and NPR in Washington, this is 1A. Hi, I'm Jen White. In February, Bloomberg Philanthropies announced the winners of this year's Mayor's Challenge, a $1 million prize given to 24 winners from 20 countries to fund key projects in their cities. 1A spoke to some of those winners while in Madrid last month. Their projects range from getting waste management services to remote areas of their city to expanding geothermal heating to lower energy costs. What did they learn from their constituents about the biggest problems in their cities? And can these projects outlast the mayor's own terms? That conversation coming up after this news.
7: Live from NPR News in Washington, I'm Korva Coleman. Chinese President Xi Jinping hosted President Trump for a state banquet in Beijing. This came after their day of meetings. Both countries released statements. China said the issue of Taiwan should not be mishandled. That could risk conflict between the U.S. and China. During his banquet remarks, Xi emphasized cooperation. He's heard here through an interpreter.
8: We both believe that the China-U.S. relationship is the most important bilateral relationship in the world. We must make it work and never mess it up. Both China and the United States stand to gain from cooperation and lose from confrontation.
7: The White House released a statement also emphasizing cooperation, but it made no mention of Taiwan. During his banquet remarks, President Trump offered the Chinese leader and the First Lady an invitation.
9: Thank you again, President Xi, for this beautiful welcome. And tonight it is my honor to extend an invitation to you and Madam Peng to visit us at the White House this September 24th. And we look forward to it.
7: Trump departs China tomorrow. The Trump administration is withholding $1.3 billion in Medicaid payments to California. NPR's Jacqueline Diaz reports the administration is demanding that states prosecute Medicaid fraud.
10: Vice President J.D. Vance announced these actions as part of his role as the administration's fraud czar. He said the White House is targeting California because it isn't taking fraud seriously. The administration is sending letters to all 50 states. It's threatening to freeze funding to the state's Medicaid programs unless they aggressively go after Medicaid fraud. As part of this crackdown, the administration is also imposing a six-month freeze on some new Medicare enrollments by hospice and home care providers. Jacqueline Diaz, NPR News.
7: There's a new name for a medical condition that affects more than 170 million women worldwide. NPR's Allison Aubrey reports it's now called polyendocrine metabolic ovarian syndrome.
11: The syndrome is characterized by fluctuations in hormones and weight, as well as reproductive issues and skin conditions. For many years, it's been called polycystic ovary syndrome, or PCOS. But many women who struggle with the condition do not have an increase in abnormal cysts on the ovary. And this led to delays in diagnosis when doctors or patients did not know to look for the broader set of symptoms. Experts say it's important that the new name avoid reproductive terms that can heighten stigma and lead to confusion. A transition period will include an education and awareness campaign, the journey of the name change to polyendocrine metabolic ovarian syndrome is documented in a report in The Lancet. Allison Aubrey, NPR News.
7: You're listening to NPR News from Washington. The Federal Aviation Administration says it will put transponders in vehicles working at airports. This comes after two Air Canada pilots were killed at LaGuardia Airport in New York in March. Their jet collided with an airport fire truck that did not have a transponder. The Senate has confirmed Kevin Warsh as the next chair of the Federal Reserve, mostly on a party line vote. Warsh had already won confirmation this week to be a Fed governor. He will succeed Jerome Powell, whose term as Fed chair ends tomorrow. Senate Democrats have expressed concern over whether Warsh will serve independently from President Trump. A team of scientists believes they found evidence of what may have amounted to an ancient root canal in Neanderthals. Ari Daniel has more.
12: Researchers unearthed a nearly 60,000-year-old Neanderthal tooth, a molar, in a Siberian cave. It had a deep hole on the biting surface. When the team looked more closely, they noticed microscopic radial grooves that they think may have been artificially created by drilling into the tooth to deal with a cavity, perhaps. Rachel Kalischer is a bioarchaeologist at UC San Diego who wasn't involved in the research. She's open to the idea that Neanderthals were capable of treating cavities.
13: It's certainly believable, but I'm not sure that the evidence that they provide is necessarily the smoking gun.
12: Kalischer agrees the hole was likely produced by a stone tool, but she can't be sure it was done intentionally. For NPR News, I'm Ari Daniel.
7: And I'm Korva Coleman, NPR News from Washington.
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6: This is 1A. I'm Jen White. Mayors are uniquely aware of the innovations needed to make their cities run more efficiently. And when it comes to improving city life, from housing to public safety and city services, cost and limited resources can be major obstacles to realizing those innovations. In February, Bloomberg Philanthropies announced the winners of this year's Mayor's Challenge. A $1 million prize was awarded to 24 winners from 20 countries, representing 35 million people. They were selected from 630 entries. 1A spoke to some of the winners of the challenge at Bloomberg's CityLab conference in Madrid, Spain. The summit was held in April and convened mayors from across the globe to talk about the latest in city planning. I sat down with Fico Soto, mayor of Pasig in the Philippines, Lauren McClain, the Democratic mayor of Boise, Idaho, and Jordan Hill Lewis, the mayor of Cape Town, South Africa. The winners were chosen for the approaches they took to solving specific problems in their cities. I began by asking each mayor what the support of the program means for them and the cities they represent. Here's what they said, starting with Mayor Soto.
14: Well, it really means a lot. And first and foremost, it helps to push us innovate a little bit more than to think outside the box. I mean, our project is a floating park in the Pasig River, trying to create more open spaces, being creative in how we do it. And left to our own devices, we'd probably do things how we've always done things. But through the Mayor's Challenge of Bloomberg, we're pushed to do things a little bit more differently.
6: Mayor McClain, what about for Boise?
15: You know, I'd say just overall, before getting into the specifics of the project, being named one of the winners was just really exciting. And it meant so much. I could see it in the eyes and faces of my staff when we shared the news. And then to see them, even before they got that news, work so hard when we were winners in that first step, the finalists, work hard to create kind of this the pilot, if you will, the first steps of the program in that section, but then to hear that they had won. It'll be transformational for my city when we complete this work, but it's been really transformational for my staff.
6: And Mayor Hill Lewis for Cape Town.
16: I echo a lot of that. I think it's been hugely encouraging for the staff, who the teams of professionals who deal with really tough urban situations in the in a developing world, global South city. And I could just see how deeply encouraged and moved they were to have that recognition and that help. And it's really tackling a project that is going to meaningfully improve the quality of life of the city's poorest people, and which I think is replicable elsewhere in the world. So it was just a great experience to win, and I'm very grateful to Bloomberg Philanthropies.
6: Municipal budgets are historically, well, tight. I think it's fair to say you are often working with fewer resources than you actually need. So what does it mean to have an opportunity to pilot a program before building it out to scale? Mayor McClain?
15: Yeah, that's a great question, because especially nowadays, our budgets are becoming more constrained with rising costs. Our cities and region is one of the fastest growing in the country, so we have more people to serve. And the extras are the things that come off the plate, right? And when we're looking at tight budgets and there are basic things that we have to deliver on as a city, the things that we want to do become harder to do. And with this, a prize, it makes it possible for us to tackle something that we're really excited about, but that likely would, in this time of really tight budgets, have to go by the wayside.
6: And Mayor Hill Lewis, you're in a city with over 5 million residents.
16: Yes.
6: And so building out a program to scale is an enormous undertaking. So having this opportunity to try it first, test it, see if it works, and then expand it to the rest of the city,
16: yep.
6: What does that mean for you?
16: It's absolutely invaluable. We've got 1.2 million residents out of those 5 million that are living in informal settlements, which might not be a term familiar to listeners, but it's essentially people who live in you know, lean-to homes made of tin and wood that they've built themselves. That's very common in cities in the developing world. You know, obviously very uncommon in the US, and that is where this project is located. Working in a community like that, delivering greater dignity, delivering better quality of life, is unbelievably tough. There's no predictable grid pattern. There's no formally laid out services like you're in my neighborhood. And so that having the ability to just really get down to the nitty gritty and test something and try it until you get it right before you replicate it and waste money, that is just a super, super valuable. And in our case, the pilot is complete already and has been tremendously successful, which is also satisfying.
17: I want to get into some of the specifics of your projects. Mayor Soto, you worked with community members to address the chronic flooding in Pasig, and it's an issue that persists in the cities. Residents have sort of learned to live with the flood season. Explain a bit about the flooding challenges in Pasig.
14: Right, so our city is actually named after the river. The river traverses through six different cities, but interestingly enough, we're the city that's named after it. And so our origin story sort of is like tied, whether we like it or not, to the river. Unfortunately, in recent decades, flooding has become worse. And so from a place where people play, you know, in the riverside and where people swim, where they grew up around the area, now people are more afraid of the river, understandably so. And after the bigger floods, particularly in 2009, we've disconnected the people who live by the rivers to the river. And there are now river walls and such. So part of our project is really trying to reconnect people to our history, to our heritage, to our culture, and to the river again through these, by being creative. And we can't just remove the walls, but we can reconnect them by being creative in this.
17: And how important was it to have residents be a part of how this project was developed and implemented?
14: Yeah, I always say that our project is a floating park, but it's really a community engagement program disguised as a floating park project. The focus here is engaging our citizens in problem solving to come up with solutions that work for them in a sustainable manner. So it's not just like we're thinking of something and we're going to implement it, whether you like it or not. No, we're working with you, working with the people to figure out solutions to them.
17: Now, Mayor McLean in Boise, the challenge your city was presented with had to do with energy costs. When did you realize the scale of the energy cost problem and how it was related to broader questions around affordability in Boise?
15: When we look at affordability in Boise, we're thinking about the monthly budget of our residents. I mean, you've got limited dollars that you've got to figure out how to spend. And so some of that goes to housing, which we're addressing. A lot of that also goes to utilities. You've got transportation, all those pieces. So in my mind, and in the minds of our residents who are trying to make these tough decisions, utilities and housing go hand in hand in the affordability equation. And so we wanted to come up with a project that would allow us to connect those two in real time. So by talking with residents, hearing from them, stories that they, you know, cut off groceries at the end of the month to make sure that they could pay their multiple utility bills is really impactful. And so we set out to take advantage of a clean heat system we have, a direct source geothermal system that provides clean heat to 100 buildings downtown, but it's never been used for multifamily housing, affordable housing. We wanted to come up with a way to provide this affordable clean heat to folks living in affordable housing.
17: And Mayor Hill Lewis, resident participation is also a central part of Cape Town's approach to addressing waste management. 10% of the city's residents, more than 5 million people, we should note again, live in these 649 informal settlements. You described them for us earlier. So when it comes to waste management, things are challenging for your city. So talk about some of the other challenges to providing city services to all those people.
16: Unbelievably challenging. I kept visiting this one particular informal settlement, and every time I just left downhearted. And eventually I said, you know what, something is not working here, and I can't keep putting another $10 million, another $10 million behind this problem. It's not sustainable. And I did a little informal, I literally just went and knocked on some doors, and I said, can I chat to you about what's not working here? One of the first mothers that I spoke to said, well, the people who collect the waste, they don't even clock that it's a waste contractor. So they just see it as the city staff. So they see, you know, the city people that collect the waste never come down my street. They only stop at the corner down there. And if I don't come to them, then they don't collect my waste. Within just the first few conversations, I realized we've got this totally the wrong way around. We are doing this top-down design of a system which applies to, again, to a formal neighborhood and works perfectly in a formal neighborhood, but just doesn't work in this context. And we've got to go the other way around.
14: I have a question. Mayor, I'm so impressed at what you're doing in Cape Town with bottom-up problem solving, but has there ever been a time where the community came up with solutions that didn't work, or has it always worked so far?
16: So far, I must say this pilot has been a tremendous success. Wow. So just one of the most heartening and satisfying things is going back to that same informal settlement today, about 15 months later after those first conversations, and it is clean. It is clean and tidy and spotless. The parks are open again where they were just strewn with litter and rubbish before. It's all credit to that community who've really come alongside us.
14: Right. The reason I'm asking is that I'm actually thinking about implementing what they did in Cape Town in Pasig City. And my experience is sometimes our technical experts and the people inside the city government, when we do community engagement, sometimes there's sort of friction in the opinions, and you know, the people who say, no, you should do it this way. Our experts or our people in-house will say, no, that's not going to work. So I was wondering how sort of that played out. But it's good to hear that it's been working. We're definitely going to try it.
6: You're listening to our conversation with Vico Soto, mayor of Pasig in the Philippines, Lauren McLean, the Democratic mayor of Boise, Idaho, and Jordan Hill Lewis, the mayor of Cape Town, South Africa. We sat down with them at the Bloomberg City Lab Summit in April in Madrid, Spain. Coming up, how are the mayors hoping to address housing issues in their cities? I'm Jen White. This is 1A from WAMU and NPR.

Taking a cross-country trip puts you eye to eye with the complexity of this country, its history, its people, and its mythology. Writer Isaac Fitzgerald takes us on his U.S. travels in his latest book, American Rambler, Walking the Trail of Johnny Appleseed. Next hour

0: 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This afternoon on All Things Considered, when ICE was in Minneapolis earlier this year, community groups raised millions to help immigrants pay rent and buy groceries. Now most agents have gone and people are moving on. We'll have that story on All Things Considered from 3 to 6 on KCUR 89.3. Mostly sunny skies currently, 75 degrees at 11:19 this morning, expecting a high of 80, a little bit windy out there. Looking at a low of 66 for this evening, some clouds to move in, and a slight chance we'll see some showers and thunderstorms overnight.
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3: This is 1A. I'm Jen White. We're here with Isaac Fitzgerald. He's the author of the New York Times bestselling memoir, Dirtbag Massachusetts. His new book, American Rambler, Walking the Trail of Johnny Appleseed, is out now. You know, we were talking about the Disneyfication of Johnny Appleseed. And as you're traveling from Massachusetts to Indiana, this trail he walked, you make note of what's missing. So as you're sharing your experience and the history that evolved along this trail, you're also trying to fill some gaps. As you were writing, how did you wrestle with creating space with the parts of the story that have been erased from American history?
4: So the beauty of history is that actually almost always somebody has told it. You just have to know where to look, and you just have to know where to, not just the right questions to ask, but who to ask them of. Because so often people just look at that top line history and they go, oh, well, them's the facts.
3: Right.
4: It's always so much more complex than that. So a few of the things that helped out were historical societies around the way. God bless, historians come in all shapes and sizes, but often in these small towns, we are talking about women who are volunteering to try and keep their communities' histories for the next generation, and also acknowledging the ways in which they are complex. And so I went to so many different historical societies and found more and more information, almost as if they were waiting. Oh, thank you so much for coming in and kind of talking to us about that. The other parts of it, I recognize that in elementary school, it's so often, oh, here's a little Revolutionary War, something, something, something, westward expansion, Civil War, and moving on. And I realized this, the Disneyfication, basically Johnny Appleseed was used as the Mickey Mouse of westward expansion. And there was a lionization of him after his death in a way that I do not think he would have loved. That was used to really wipe under the rug the genocide and brutality that happened as white colonizers moved westward into Native American territories on this, again, manifest destiny action. And those stories are there It's just about getting to the right books, getting to the right people to talk about those stories, because those stories are not forgotten. It's just not so often taught in public schools. Because again, I think that's part of this book and part of the ways that I look at my own family is there's this want to kind of turn away from the tough stuff and only focus on the bright. But when you look at both together, that's when you get a clearer picture of this country, which again, we're 250 years, it's an experiment. And it's an experiment that so often falls short of its own ideals. But it's in talking about falling short of those own ideals that you can discover some of the better aspects of it. And to ignore complexity, I think, is to really do ourselves a disservice.
3: You know, you find yourself in lots of small towns and rural areas as you're traveling. And sometimes people there are very warm. Sometimes they're not immediately welcoming of this scruffy outsider with a backpack who just sort of wanders in looking for clam chowder or a Dunkin' Donuts matcha latte. But small towns in the U.S. often get flattened in media narratives. They're presented in a certain way, primarily white, often poor, often full of people who are trying to get out. What did you find in your travels that supported or challenged that narrative?
4: So often, it was the best part of the book for me, and it was really where I discovered the most. Again, seeing the country at an eye level, I found so much kindness. I found so much hospitality. I found so much diversity. And yeah, I found a lot of people that were like, I'm just fine. Like, please do not. It's all right. We are happy with our local community economy the way that it is. We watch out for one another. I saw the ways in which America in these overlooked sections are dealing with either drug use issues or lack of health care, and the way that they show up for one another and often would even show up for a stranger. So Johnny Appleseed never had a home address. He never had a home. He just relied on either sleeping outside or the kindness of strangers who would then become friends. And that was part of my journey. I set out to follow those exact same ideals, which was I was either going to sleep outside or I was going to meet people who opened their home to me. And my father, I won't lie, he was like, well, you're going to get shot. But actually, what I really discovered was a lot of love, kindness, and curiosity out there. Not all the time. There's, of course, always going to be some jerks. But there's so much community out there. And that's why this book, at the beginning, it's me walking in loneliness. But as the book goes on, I hope it feels like it opens up because it is me walking towards community and fellowship.
3: You alluded to some of your family's complicated history. And that's part of this story, too. When you were last on, I asked you what it meant to write a memoir when the story you were sharing wasn't just your own. And here's part of what you said.
5: This book, in my mind, is part of an ongoing conversation. And one of the most important conversations in my life right now is with my parents. And so I got extremely lucky in that they were accepting of this book, and we are still talking about this book. And my mother's reaction especially was so important to me. What she wrote me an email after reading it, and she said, I'm so sorry, which is something I was probably waiting a long, long time to hear without even knowing it. The next line, though, that she said was, I had no idea you were carrying this. And that became so important to me because I got to realize in her shoes how looking at me, my life was going on, I was doing better. She just figured maybe this was all in the rearview mirror. So to talk about sharing my mother's story, which I do very much in this book, and what I would say is our story, my relationship with her, it gets to the next email. So she sent me this wonderful, heartfelt email. The next day, she sent me an email and said, here are 300 things we could change. it gets to the next email. So she sent me this wonderful, heartfelt

0: When ICE descended upon Minneapolis earlier this year, community support groups raised millions of dollars to help immigrants pay rent and buy groceries. After agents left, the donations dried up, but the need has not.
1: I think a lot of people are just burnt out. 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
0: I'm Elsa Chang. 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
2: 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Coming up today on Here and Now, the latest on President Trump's summit with Chinese President Xi Jinping, plus a former poet laureate collaborates with Grammy winner Esperanza Spalding on a new album of music and poetry. 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

0: When ICE descended upon Minneapolis earlier this year, community support groups raised millions of dollars to help immigrants pay rent and buy groceries. After agents left, the donations dried up, but the need has not.
1: I think a lot of people are just burnt out. They don't have the time, and they also don't have the money anymore.
0: I'm Elsa Chang. 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
3: Coming up next, former U.S. Poet Laureate Joe Harjo and five-time Grammy winner Esperanza Spalding share their new album of poetry and jazz, Insomnia and Seven Steps to Grace. 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
4: In the middle of the country, see a turtle, take a turtle is kind of a tradition, but...
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4: A Kansas scientist says box turtles do need our help, but not as our pets. 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
6: I'm Robin Young. It's Here and Now.
7: At dawn, the panther of the heavens peers over the edge of the world. The moon washes her lean darkness with water electrified by prayers.
6: Former poet laureate Joy Harjo has a new album that's like jazz and poetry shaking hands. The poet, musician, activist, and member of the Muskogee Nation has just released Insomnia and Seven Steps to Grace. This is the title track. Her father.

0: Esperanza, that's a big responsibility to bring someone else's mother's song to being.
1: Whoa, that phrase is really powerful. Someone else's mother's song. Yeah. When you said it, my knee-jerk reaction was, they're all our mothers, you know. Whoa, that phrase is really powerful. Someone else's mother's song. Yeah. When you said it,

0: Live from NPR News in Boston, I'm Steve Brown. China's Xi Jinping has warned President Trump that their two countries could clash over Taiwan if the issue is not handled, as he put it, properly. It was an unusually harsh admonition that stood in contrast to Trump's praise for his counterpart. The exchange at a highly anticipated summit in Beijing underscores just how far apart Trump and Xi remain on thorny issues, including the war in Iran, trade disputes, and U.S. relations with Taiwan. Taiwan is a self-ruled island that China claims as part of its territory. Efforts to unseat British Prime Minister Keir Starmer have erupted into open rebellion. Health Secretary Wes Streeting resigned from the cabinet today, signaling a potential leadership challenge. Starmer faces mounting pressure from his Labour Party to step down. He has vowed to remain in office. Honda says it racked up a full-year loss for the first time ever, losing $2.7 billion in the last fiscal year due to a costly electric vehicle strategy. The Japanese automaker abandoned many of its plans for EV models, including those in the works with a joint venture with Sony. Analysts say the company might have been too ambitious, too fast, when many markets were still not ready. The industry took a hit when President Trump abruptly ended U.S. EV programs and incentives. 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
1: Up next, the FIFA World Cup is bringing global attention and millions of dollars to the San Francisco Bay Area this summer. But underneath the excitement is a deeper story about immigrant communities and who gets to participate in soccer culture in places like San Francisco and San Jose. That's coming up next on KCUR 89.3, a service of the University of Missouri, Kansas City. 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
2: From NPR News, this is All Things Considered. I'm Elsa Chang in Culver City, California.
3: And I'm Sasha Pfeiffer in Washington. The Trump administration is making a point of treating gun rights as civil rights. Last year, it created a special Second Amendment section in the Civil Rights Division of the Justice Department. Now it's going after local jurisdictions that it says are violating the right to bear arms. NPR's Martin Costi joins us now to explain this new approach. Hi, Martin.
4: Hi, Sasha.
3: This Second Amendment section in the DOJ, what does it do?
4: Well, it's part of the Civil Rights Division. You know, that's the division of the DOJ you've heard about for years that, traditionally sues local authorities over things like racial discrimination or excessive force by police departments. But now they're taking that playbook and using it in defense of gun rights. The new section's mission is, as they say it, to ensure that law-abiding American citizens may responsibly possess, carry, and use firearms. And the most high-profile example of this so far is their recent lawsuit against Denver. The DOJ says it objects to the city's long-standing ban on certain semi-automatic rifles, guns that the city calls assault weapons, and that includes AR-15s. Mayor Mike Johnston earlier this month responded to that, and he responded to the Justice Department's pressure on the city to stop enforcing the ban.
5: We're here today to let them know that our answer is hell no. No, we will not roll back a common sense policy that has kept weapons of war off of these city streets for 37 years. No.
3: Martin, as you know, these local and state bans on guns like AR-15s have been challenged by gun rights groups before. What changes now that the Justice Department is suing?
4: Yeah, you're right. You know, private groups, gun rights advocates have been challenging these bans for a while, and they've mostly lost on appeal. But the legal question is still a live one. The Supreme Court has been reviewing some potential cases involving AR-15 bans, looking at whether to take one of them up maybe next term. And if they do, the gun rights groups people are optimistic because there's this doctrine the Supreme Court has developed over the last few years called common use, which gives special protection to weapons that have become a normal everyday thing to have that aren't exotic or dangerous enough to justify restrictions. And the gun groups say semi-automatic rifles like AR-15s are in common use. Millions of people own them. And with the Justice Department now making this argument, they think they're in a better position than ever to make that argument. I talked about this with Aidan Johnston. He's the chief lobbyist for Gun Owners of America. And his organization would like to see even more pro-gun moves by the Trump administration, but they are very happy about this civil rights approach.
6: I think that the courts definitely look at the government as a plaintiff differently. And so I think it's going to be a huge deal to see the Civil Rights Division, the Department of Justice on the side of the Second Amendment in federal court. That especially will have a lot of weight when we get up to the Supreme Court level.
3: What is the view of gun safety or gun control advocates about the administration's civil rights approach to this?
4: Well, they're not as happy as you'd imagine. The group known as Brady has called the Second Amendment section a diversion of scarce resources from what it considers, quote, traditional and historical discrimination issues. In other words, a diversion away from cases about issues like racial discrimination. Gun control groups also went, and the gun control groups on the other side also kind of wonder where this is going to end when it comes to rights. The administration is pushing, if the administration is pushing to expand the scope of the Second Amendment for semi-automatic rifles, would that perhaps also mean perhaps pushing for rights for machine guns? Now, I should be clear, the administration has not come out to say that it's for expanding rights to machine guns as well. Right now, we have a longstanding restriction on that federally. But, the gun rights groups like Gun Owners of America think that they have the legal momentum right now.
3: That is NPR's Martin Costi. Thank you.
4: You're welcome.
2: The race between the U.S. and China on artificial intelligence is top of mind this week with President Trump in Beijing. So far, the Trump administration's approach to AI has been to prioritize innovation and root out any regulations around the technology. But there has been a shift in rhetoric from the president and others in his orbit. NPR White House correspondent Deepa Shivaram reports.
7: President Trump hit the ground running on AI when he came back into the White House last year, and safety around the technology wasn't part of the equation. In his first trip abroad, Vice President J.D. Vance scolded European countries for their strict regulations around AI. He talked about it in an episode of the All In podcast last year with then White House AI czar David Sacks.
8: America is done with the overregulating, with the constant worrying about the future. We're going to lean into the future. We're going to embrace the future and try to make sure America dominates in the future. And that's such a radical departure from both the safetyism of the Biden administration, but also, frankly, the safetyism of a lot of our friends in Europe.
7: Within his first days, Trump revoked the Biden administration's executive order on creating safeguards around AI development. The administration even renamed the government's AI Safety Institute to the Center for AI Standards and Innovation. Since then, Trump has stomped on some state efforts to pass their own AI laws, saying a, quote, patchwork of regulation would be too complicated. But in recent weeks, the White House has been sending a different message.
9: There are a lot of good things, but we have to be careful with it. Like everything else, we have to be careful with it.
7: That was Trump on Fox News a few weeks ago. In the same interview, he said, quote, there should be regulations on AI. The shift in rhetoric comes after AI company Anthropic sounded the alarm about their latest model, Mythos. The technology is powerful, but too powerful to release to the public, Anthropic said, because of cybersecurity concerns. The White House soon jumped into action. White House Chief of Staff Susie Wiles met with Anthropic's CEO at the White House, and administration officials started warning banks of the risks that could come from technology like Mythos, using words that they haven't used before, like safety. Here's Treasury Secretary Scott Bessent in an interview on Fox News.
10: There is a very important calculus here between innovation and safety. And at the U.S. government, we're going to make sure that things stay safe.
7: The sudden concern over AI safety came as a surprise to Kyle Chan. He's an expert in China and tech policy at the Brookings Institution.
11: Safety had become a bad word. And people started using words like AI security instead to try to get around that. And now safety is front and center again. So it's a dramatic reversal from just a year ago.
7: Alondra Nelson, who led the Office of Science and Technology Policy in the Biden administration, says this rhetoric shift also comes as AI is starting to be a political problem for Trump. Polling shows Americans have become more skeptical about AI and want more regulations.
12: The Trump administration is really looking ahead to the midterm elections and thinking about, you know, what might be done to sort of help the public see that these issues are being addressed.
7: But the ongoing AI race with China means there are still some in the administration who don't want regulations because they're concerned about slowing innovation and alienating tech leaders who Trump is cozy with. Still, the Trump administration is considering an executive order that addresses issues of safety and security. The White House has said any discussion of an executive order is speculative, and any policy announcement would come from the president. But actual regulation of AI will have to come from Congress, though there's no indication of that happening anytime soon. Deepa Shivaram, NPR News, Washington.
1: This is KCUR 89.3 NPR in Kansas City. Declining enrollment, state funding shortfalls, and property tax caps are causing financial woes for school districts around the Kansas City area. KCUR's Emily Yonker sat down with education reporter Jody Fortino to talk about how district leaders are making difficult decisions to balance their budgets and continue serving students.
13: How are school districts around Kansas City faring financially right now?
14: They're up against a lot of hurdles, and some are even facing budget deficits going into the next school year, so they're navigating what kind of cuts they can make. One big issue for many school districts, both in Kansas and Missouri, but also nationally, is that enrollment is declining. And that's an issue for school budgets, because the amount of funding that school districts receive is tied to enrollment numbers. Brent Yeager, who's superintendent of Olathe Public Schools, said his district is missing out on more than $20 million each year because enrollment has declined.
15: Our incoming kindergarten classes are substantially smaller than our exiting senior classes. And for, you know, the first many, many, many years of our district, from about 1965 to about 2019, it was just the opposite.
14: One of the biggest factors for public schools across the country is that the birth rate is falling, leading to fewer kids being enrolled in schools.
13: Special education funding for Kansas is another issue we hear a lot about. How is that impacting school districts?
14: So Kansas law requires the state to fund 92% of the extra cost to educate students in special education. However, the legislature hasn't met that threshold for 15 years, including this one. Since students need those services for special education and school districts are required to provide them under federal law, school districts end up footing the bill. Yeager said the Olathe School District transferred $44 million from its general funds to balance its special education budget. That takes money away from other things the district needs to pay for.
15: It inhibits our ability to provide great raises for our staff. It inhibits our ability to innovate, to try new things. And at the end of the day, it's impacting kids in our classrooms.
14: And that's a common practice for school districts in Kansas to make up those special education funds.
13: What are schools doing to balance their budgets if they're missing out on money?
14: Olathe plans to consolidate some schools, and Yeager said it's cutting roles at the district level. It's doing that mainly through not filling roles when employees retire or leave. The Blue Valley School District is facing the same challenges, and it's also not filling open positions where possible. It's also looking at other ways to reduce spending, like scaling back programs or decreasing the number of days buildings are open during summer break. Superintendent Gillian Chapman said the district is trying to avoid cutting anything that has a direct impact on students.
16: We're just now trying to maintain the programming that our community expects and to maintain reasonable class sizes and pay our staff a wage that they can afford to choose Blue Valley.
13: What kind of challenges are Missouri school districts facing?
14: Education officials say Missouri's budget should have fully supported the school funding formula this year, but there's a shortfall because it relies on taxes on the lottery, cigarettes, and sports betting. So there's less money than districts expected. Kyle Cruz is Deputy Commissioner of Financial and Administrative Services for Missouri's Education Department. He said that COVID-19 relief funding has dried up for schools, and the state's coping with its own budget deficit.
17: It's going to be difficult to have numbers that are fully reliable, and it's also difficult to forecast, you know, what general revenue will be available for the state to fund not only education, but all the other programs.
14: School districts in Jackson County are specifically being impacted by the county's plan for property tax credits and caps on assessment increases. Interim County Executive Phil Lavota said he sympathizes with districts, but tax credits are the best option to give relief to taxpayers. Kansas City Public Schools said it would lose out on about $60 million because of those policies. It's planned for that, and district leaders say they'll have to dip into reserves to make up the difference. They say they can maintain operations and staffing levels in the near term, but a spokesperson said the long-term impact of the property tax rollbacks is substantial.
13: Thank you so much for taking the time to explain this.
14: Thank you.
1: That was Emily Yonker speaking with education reporter Jody Fortino. You can read more about how Kansas City area school districts are navigating financial challenges at kcur.org. This is KCUR 89.3 NPR in Kansas City. I'm Lori Arbor. It is 3:48. Coming up in the KCUR News Update, Missouri lawmakers have passed a bill requiring adult websites to verify users' ages. Plus, the new Kansas law limiting transgender people's bathroom use has some exceptions. We'll hear more about those stories with KCUR's Nomin Ujiadine at 4:04. 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
18: This is either a waking nightmare or it's a job in this gig economy.
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18: I'm Kai Rizdahl, house sitting professionally. Next time on Marketplace.
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20: 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Mental health remains an urgent concern for military service members and veterans. So with another war underway, what can be done to address the battle at home? A special edition of The Middle from Kenosha, Wisconsin. Next time.
1: We hope you'll make plans to join us for that. The Middle with Jeremy Hobson is tonight at 8.
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3: From NPR News, this is All Things Considered. I'm Sasha Pfeiffer.
2: And I'm Elsa Chang. Okay, New York City is expensive. I mean, no duh, right? And getting playoff tickets to see the Knicks at Madison Square Garden, even in the nosebleed seats, is not cheap. And so many Knicks fans have instead tried to see their home team at away games, as in outside New York. In fact, so many Knicks fans made the trip down to Philadelphia last weekend that people there call that a fan invasion. Oh, and just an aside, New York did sweep Philly in 4 games out of 7. Okay, time out. I will get back to the topic at hand. We're going to talk about these Knicks fan invasions with James L. Edwards III, who covers the Knicks for The Athletic. Welcome, welcome.
0: I appreciate you having me. Thank you very much.
2: Thank you for being here. Wait, but I do want to go back to Philly for a second. What was the scene there like on Sunday when the Knicks finished them off?
0: It was truly an invasion. I think that is the greatest way to put it. The best scene I could set is Philadelphia 76ers star Joel Embiid was shown on the Jumbotron during his warm-ups, and the arena was littered with booze. That goes to tell you how outnumbered Philadelphia fans were in their own arena.
2: Yeah. Okay, well, does the math actually work out that playoff tickets are cheaper in other cities if you factor in travel and lodging, meals on the road? Are Knicks tickets really that expensive at home?
0: They are very expensive, and even more so in the postseason. And if you factor in proximity, Philadelphia is the closest NBA city to New York City. It's a 90-minute drive. You can get there by train easily. You can get there by car easily. And these tickets at these other arenas just aren't as expensive as it is inside Madison Square Garden. So if you're a Knicks fan, there's a chance you could get tickets plus hotel plus transportation for, if not the same price as going to a game at Madison Square Garden, it's certainly a talking point amongst opposing fan bases when they are facing the Knicks because of the, I guess you would say, the outpour of Knicks fans that show up to these places.
2: Yeah, because who wants to be booed when you're playing a home game, right?
0: Exactly. And I do think there are a few things that factor into this. And I like to lead with love. And this New York Knicks franchise is famous for the city it played in as opposed to the success on the court. The fan base is very loyal, very passionate. And the other thing that I think people kind of ignore is New York City is by far the biggest city by population in the United States. So right. It shouldn't be that much of a surprise that there are that many Knicks fans.
2: And we're not fans with the disposable income to travel to watch
0: exactly.
2: A Knicks game. Yeah. Well, are other teams doing something to push back on all this? Like, can they impose some sort of residency requirement for buying playoff tickets at, like, their home arenas?
0: Yes, there is a tactic that teams have used. They try to give first dibs in the majority of the tickets to people within certain zip codes, right?
2: Mm-hmm.
0: Now, with that said,
2: This
0: is the second time in a row the Knicks have made the Eastern Conference Finals. A lot of fans are very excited about the possibility of this team getting to the finals for the first time since 99. So there is a real world where a lot of fans do travel for these and things of that nature.
2: You just nailed it, because the last time the Knicks won an NBA championship was 1973, right?
0: Right. Yes.
2: Okay. So, I mean, how are they looking this year? And is that the reason fans are getting super hardcore?
0: They look really good. I mean, you could honestly say the most dominant playoff team so far. Oklahoma City, who was the title favorites, hasn't lost yet. But New York has won 7 playoff games in a row by an average margin of victory of 26.4 points. Now, winning the NBA championship is going to be a different beast. The Oklahoma City Thunder are a very, very good team. But this New York Knicks team, it feels like now or never. And they really do have an opportunity to at the very least, make a competitive finals appearance. The odds of them flaming out in the Eastern Conference Finals seem low this year as compared to last year.
2: All right. That's encouraging.
0: Yeah.
2: James L. Edwards III, the Knicks beat reporter for The Athletic. Thank you so, so much.
0: I appreciate you having me. Thank you.
3: The World Cup is back this summer, and even if you don't care about the sport, you may care about the official 2026 World Cup song.
2: It's Die Die by Shakira and Nigerian artist Burna Boy.
3: FIFA announced today that for the first time, there will be a World Cup halftime show during the final match.
2: That's right. It's going to feature Madonna, BTS, and of course, the queen of World Cup music, Shakira.
3: We've come to expect hits from the World Cup. It's a trend that basically began in 1998 with Ricky Martin's smash hit, La Copa de la Vida.
2: Oh, yeah. There have been many hits since then, including songs that were not the official FIFA song for the tournament, like Waving Flag by Kanon in 2010. When I get older, I will be stronger.
3: They'll call me freedom, just like a waving flag. And there's the Shakira song sitting at more than 4.5 billion views on YouTube, Waka Waka.
2: This time for Africa. Love that song. Okay, but sometimes a World Cup song is a big miss. Like a penalty kick that goes way over the net, if you will.
3: In March, FIFA released Lighter by Jelly Roll and Karine Leon. Never

0: Zelensky says Moscow launched a barrage of missiles and more than 1,500 drones two nights straight. NPR's Joanna Kakissis reports.
1: We heard these explosions for hours near NPR's bureau in Kyiv. The Russian attacks started fires around the city and destroyed an apartment building, trapping residents under the rubble. Ukrainian forces were able to shoot down most of the drones and about half of the missiles. As peace talks have stalled, Ukraine has also attacked Russia, targeting Russian oil infrastructure with long-range drone strikes in an attempt to weaken Russia's war machine. Joanna Kakissis, NPR News, Kyiv.
0: The Department of Education has announced it will send states millions of dollars to help fund a federal program for educating students served by the Individuals with Disabilities Education Act. NPR's Janaki Mehta reports it's a historically underfunded program.
2: Secretary Linda McMahon announced her agency will send $144 million to states this year for two IDEA programs. A department spokesperson did not specify where the funds came from, but said that by October 1st, most of the money would go to programs for students ages 3 to 21. The remaining $20.5 million to early intervention services for infants and toddlers. The federal government has never met its promise of fully funding the program, which helps students with disabilities get a quality public education with the services they need to succeed.
0: NPR's Janaki Mehta reporting, and this is NPR News from New York City.
3: This is KCUR 89.3. I'm Nomi Nuujiadeen. Republican Missouri Governor Mike Kehoe will consider a bill that supporters say would provide rights to a child still alive during or after an abortion. If he signs it, anyone who kills or attempts to kill a fetus that survives an abortion attempt would be guilty of first-degree murder. The legislation has strong support from House Republicans, like St. Louis County Representative Holly Jones.
4: It breaks my heart that we even have to have a bill like this, that we have to clarify and put into statute consequences.
3: Fetal viability is generally around 24 weeks of pregnancy. According to KFF Health Research, abortions at or after 21 weeks of pregnancy are uncommon. Tenants across three buildings in Kansas City's historic Northeast rallied yesterday to demand their landlord fix maintenance issues and keep rent prices stable. In 2023, the tenants negotiated a deal where the city stabilized the rent so residents continued to pay only $400 a month. City Council member Jonathan Duncan says the city held up its end of the deal, but the landlord, Israel Leibowitz, did not maintain the properties. Duncan wants the city to focus on social housing.
5: That means that rents are deeply affordable for the lifetime of the property and not subject to the whims of a landlord who wants to make a quick buck on the backs of our residents.
3: Tenants are demanding Leibowitz meet with them by Friday to negotiate a new deal. This is KCUR 89.3.
6: It's 4:34. This is KCUR 89.3, NPR in Kansas City. Good afternoon. I'm Lori Arbor, and we've got a chance of showers and thunderstorms this evening with a low of 66. Tomorrow, some sunshine, slight chance of storms later in the day, and a high of 89. Right now, it's 80 in KCK and in Liberty. 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
9: 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I'm Elsa Chang in Culver City, California.
10: And I'm Sasha Pfeiffer in Washington. U.S. Education Secretary Linda McMahon sparred with Democrats today over her proposal.

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1: Wisconsin is the latest state to ban government employees from using insider information on prediction markets. Sarah Lear of Wisconsin Public Radio reports the governor signed the order today.
2: Online platforms like Polymarket and Kalshi allow users to put money on the outcome of real-world events, like when will a tornado hit? Will Wisconsin's next governor be a Republican or Democrat? In some cases, those wagers can raise ethical concerns for government workers. The order by Wisconsin Governor Tony Evers applies to more than 30,000 state executive branch workers. It bans those employees from using insider knowledge that they gain through their jobs as a way to make money in prediction markets. Other states, including Illinois, Maryland, California, and New York, have put similar restrictions in place for state workers. For NPR News, I'm Sarah Lear in Madison, Wisconsin.
1: And this is NPR News from New York City.
3: This is KCUR 89.3. I'm Nomi Nujiadine. The Missouri legislature passed a wide-ranging health care bill today. Lily Halloran reports many of the provisions will affect mothers.
4: One allows doctors to prescribe prenatal vitamins and recommend doula services, which will be newly covered by Medicaid. Another expands the state's maternal mortality review board to ensure there are representatives from across Missouri, which St. Louis Democratic Representative Lakeisha Bosley says is needed.
5: This is not just an urban or a suburban issue. This is something that affects rural communities across the entire state.
4: The board will be required to work on identifying maternity care deserts and recommend ways to eliminate racial disparities in maternal mortality. According to its 2025 report, Black women in Missouri are 2.5 times more likely to die from pregnancy-related causes than white women. In Jefferson City, I'm Lily Halloran.
3: A Kansas City, Kansas police officer shot and killed a man this morning. The Kansas Bureau of Investigation says a woman called 911 twice about a disturbance involving her adult son, 27-year-old Jesse Fitzgerald. When officers responded to the second call, Fitzgerald ran toward them holding a metal object. An officer shot Fitzgerald and he died at the scene. A metal spoon was found near his body. KBI is investigating the shooting. The name of the officer has not been released. This is KCUR 89.3.
6: It is now 5:34. This is KCUR 89.3, NPR in Kansas City. I'm Lori Arber. Good afternoon to you. It is 79 degrees in Gladstone, 76 in Olathe. On the way, school districts across the Kansas City area are navigating financial challenges as they cope with fewer students and state funding shortfalls.
7: It inhibits our ability to provide great raises for our staff. It inhibits our ability to innovate, to try new things. And at the end of the day, it's impacting kids in our classrooms.
6: We'll hear how school leaders are making tough decisions to keep their districts afloat. 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
9: From NPR News, this is All Things Considered. I'm Elsa Chang in Culver City, California.
10: And I'm Sasha Pfeiffer in Washington. The Trump administration is making a point of treating gun rights as civil rights. Last year, it created a special Second Amendment section in the Civil Rights Division of the Justice Department. Now it's going after local jurisdictions that it says are violating the right to bear arms. NPR's Martin Costi joins us now to explain this new approach. Hi, Martin.
11: Hi, Sasha.
10: This Second Amendment section in the DOJ, what does it do?
11: Well, it's part of the Civil Rights Division. You know, that's the division of the DOJ you've heard about for years that, traditionally sues local authorities over things like racial discrimination or excessive force by police departments. But now they're taking that playbook and using it in defense of gun rights. The new section's mission is, as they say it, to ensure that law-abiding American citizens may responsibly possess

0: carry and use firearms. And the most high-profile example of this so far is their recent lawsuit against Denver. The DOJ says it objects to the city's long-standing ban on certain semi-automatic rifles, guns that the city calls assault weapons, and that includes AR-15s. Mayor Mike Johnston earlier this month responded to that, and he responded to the Justice Department's pressure on the city to stop enforcing the ban.
1: We're here today to let them know that our answer is hell no. No, we will not roll back a common sense policy that has kept weapons of war off of these city streets for 37 years. No.
2: Martin, as you know, these local and state bans on guns like AR-15s have been challenged by gun rights groups before. What changes now that the Justice Department is suing?
0: Yeah, you're right. You know, private groups, gun rights advocates have been challenging these bans for a while, and they've mostly lost on appeal. But the legal question is still a live one. The Supreme Court has been reviewing some potential cases involving AR-15 bans, looking at whether to take one of them up maybe next term. And if they do, the gun rights groups people are optimistic because there's this doctrine the Supreme Court has developed over the last few years called common use, which gives special protection to weapons that have become a normal everyday thing to have that aren't exotic or dangerous enough to justify restrictions. And the gun groups say semi-automatic rifles like AR-15s are in common use. Millions of people own them. And with the Justice Department now making this argument, they think they're in a better position than ever to make that argument. I talked about this with Aidan Johnston. He's the chief lobbyist for Gun Owners of America. And his organization would like to see even more pro-gun moves by the Trump administration, but they are very happy about this civil rights approach.
3: I think that the courts definitely look at the government as a plaintiff differently. And so I think it's going to be a huge deal to see the Civil Rights Division, the Department of Justice, on the side of the Second Amendment in federal court. That especially will have a lot of weight when we get up to the Supreme Court level.
2: What is the view of gun safety or gun control advocates about the administration's civil rights approach to this?
0: Well, they're not so happy, as you'd imagine. The group known as Brady called the Second Amendment section a diversion of scarce resources from what it considers, quote, traditional and historical discrimination issues. Gun control groups also wonder, where does this end? If the administration is going to push to expand the scope of Second Amendment rights to mean there can't be bans on semi-automatic rifles or large ammunition magazines, which are often used in these mass shootings, then does that also mean the next step is to extend these protections to full-on machine guns? I should be clear, right now the administration has not said it wants to do that, to roll back the national restriction on machine guns. But that is the stated goal of groups like the Gun Owners of America, and right now they believe they have the legal momentum on defining gun rights more broadly.
2: That is NPR's Martin Kosty. Thank you.
0: You're welcome.
4: The race between the U.S. and China on artificial intelligence is top of mind this week with President Trump in Beijing. So far, the Trump administration's approach to AI has been to prioritize innovation and root out any regulations around the technology. But there has been a shift in rhetoric from the president and others in his orbit. NPR White House correspondent Deepa Shivram reports.
5: President Trump hit the ground running on AI when he came back into the White House last year, and safety around the technology wasn't part of the equation. In his first trip abroad, Vice President J.D. Vance scolded European countries for their strict regulations around AI. He talked about it in an episode of the All In podcast last year with then White House AI czar David Sacks.
6: America is done with the overregulating, with the constant worrying about the future. We're going to lean into the future. We're going to embrace the future and try to make sure America dominates in the future. And that's such a radical departure from both the safetyism of the Biden administration, but also, frankly, the safetyism of a lot of our friends in Europe.
5: Within his first days, Trump revoked the Biden administration's executive order on creating safeguards around AI development. The administration even renamed the government's AI Safety Institute to the Center for AI Standards and Innovation. Since then, Trump has stomped on some state efforts to pass their own AI laws, saying a, quote, patchwork of regulation would be too complicated. But in recent weeks, the White House has been sending a different message.
7: There are a lot of good things, but we have to be careful with it. Like everything else, we have to be careful with it.
5: That was Trump on Fox News a few weeks ago. In the same interview, he said, quote, there should be regulations on AI. The shift in rhetoric comes after AI company Anthropic sounded the alarm about their latest model, Mythos. The technology is powerful, but too powerful to release to the public, Anthropic said, because of cybersecurity concerns. The White House soon jumped into action. White House Chief of Staff Susie Wiles met with Anthropic's CEO at the White House, and administration officials started warning banks of the risks that could come from technology like Mythos, using words that they haven't used before, like safety. Here's Treasury Secretary Scott Bessent in an interview on Fox News.
8: There is a very important calculus here between innovation and safety. And at the U.S. government, we're going to make sure that things stay safe.
5: The sudden concern over AI safety came as a surprise to Kyle Chan. He's an expert in China and tech policy at the Brookings Institution.
9: Safety had become a bad word. And people started using words like AI security instead to try to get around that. And now safety is front and center again. So it's a dramatic reversal from just a year ago.
5: Alondra Nelson, who led the Office of Science and Technology Policy in the Biden administration, says this rhetoric shift also comes as AI is starting to be a political problem for Trump. Polling shows Americans have become more skeptical about AI and want more regulations.
10: The Trump administration is really looking ahead to the midterm elections and thinking about, you know, what might be done to sort of help the public see that these issues are being addressed.
5: But the ongoing AI race with China means there are still some in the administration who don't want regulations because they're concerned about slowing innovation and alienating tech leaders who Trump is cozy with. Still, the Trump administration is considering an executive order that addresses issues of safety and security. The White House has said any discussion of an executive order is speculative, and any policy announcement would come from the president. But actual regulation of AI will have to come from Congress, though there's no indication of that happening anytime soon. Deepa Shivaram, NPR News, Washington.
11: This is KCUR 89.3 NPR in Kansas City. Declining enrollment, state funding shortfalls, and property tax caps are causing financial woes for school districts around the Kansas City area. KCUR's Emily Yonker sat down with education reporter Jody Fortino to talk about how district leaders are making difficult decisions to balance their budgets and continue serving students.
12: How are school districts around Kansas City faring financially right now?
13: They're up against a lot of hurdles, and some are even facing budget deficits going into the next school year, so they're navigating what kind of cuts they can make. One big issue for many school districts, both in Kansas and Missouri, but also nationally, is that enrollment is declining. And that's an issue for school budgets, because the amount of funding that school districts receive is tied to enrollment numbers. Brent Yeager, who's superintendent of Olathe Public Schools, said his district is missing out on more than $20 million each year because enrollment has declined.
14: Our incoming kindergarten classes are substantially smaller than our exiting senior classes. And for, you know, the first many, many, many years of our district, from about 1965 to about 2019, it was just the opposite.
13: One of the biggest factors for public schools across the country is that the birth rate is falling, leading to fewer kids being enrolled in schools.
12: Special education funding for Kansas is another issue we hear a lot about. How is that impacting school districts?
13: So Kansas law requires the state to fund 92% of the extra cost to educate students in special education. However, the legislature hasn't met that threshold for 15 years, including this one. Since students need those services for special education and school districts are required to provide them under federal law, school districts end up footing the bill. Yeager said the Olathe School District transferred $44 million from its general funds to balance its special education budget. That takes money away from other things the district needs to pay for.
14: It inhibits our ability to provide great raises for our staff. It inhibits our ability to innovate, to try new things. And at the end of the day, it's impacting kids in our classrooms.
13: And that's a common practice for school districts in Kansas to make up those special education funds.
12: What are schools doing to balance their budgets if they're missing out on money?
13: Olathe plans to consolidate some schools, and Yeager said it's cutting roles at the district level. It's doing that mainly through not filling roles when employees retire or leave. The Blue Valley School District is facing the same challenges, and it's also not filling open positions where possible. It's also looking at other ways to reduce spending, like scaling back programs or decreasing the number of days buildings are open during summer break. Superintendent Gillian Chapman said the district is trying to avoid cutting anything that has a direct impact on students.
15: We're just now trying to maintain the programming that our community expects and to maintain reasonable class sizes and pay our staff a wage that they can afford to choose Blue Valley.
12: What kind of challenges are Missouri school districts facing?
13: Education officials say Missouri's budget should have fully supported the school funding formula this year, but there's a shortfall because it relies on taxes on the lottery, cigarettes, and sports betting. So there's less money than districts expected. Kyle Cruz is Deputy Commissioner of Financial and Administrative Services for Missouri's Education Department. He said that COVID-19 relief funding has dried up for schools, and the state's coping with its own budget deficit.
16: It's going to be difficult to have numbers that are fully reliable, and it's also difficult to forecast, you know, what general revenue will be available for the state to fund not only education, but all the other programs.
13: School districts in Jackson County are specifically being impacted by the county's plan for property tax credits and caps on assessment increases. Interim County Executive Phil Lavota said he sympathizes with districts, but tax credits are the best option to give relief to taxpayers. Kansas City Public Schools said it would lose out on about $60 million because of those policies. It's planned for that, and district leaders say they'll have to dip into reserves to make up the difference. They say they can maintain operations and staffing levels in the near term, but a spokesperson said the long-term impact of the property tax rollbacks is substantial.
12: Thank you so much for taking the time to explain this.
13: Thank you.
17: That was Emily Yonker speaking with education reporter Jody Fortino. 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I'm Lori Arbor at 5:48. 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
20: 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Mental health remains an urgent concern for military service members and veterans. 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A special edition of The Middle from Kenosha, Wisconsin. Next time.
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22: 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I'm Sasha Pfeiffer.
23: And I'm Elsa Chang. Okay, New York City is expensive. I mean, no duh, right? And getting playoff tickets to see the Knicks at Madison Square Garden, even in the nosebleed seats, is not cheap. And so many Knicks fans have instead tried to see their home team at away games, as in outside New York. In fact, so many Knicks fans made the trip down to Philadelphia last weekend that people there call that a fan invasion. Oh, and just an aside, New York did sweep Philly in 4 games out of 7. Okay, time out. I will get back to the topic at hand. We're going to talk about these Knicks fan invasions with James L. Edwards III, who covers the Knicks for The Athletic. Welcome, welcome.
24: I appreciate you having me. Thank you very much.
23: Thank you for being here. Wait, but I do want to go back to Philly for a second. What was the scene there like on Sunday when the Knicks finished them off?
24: It was truly an invasion. I think that is the greatest way to put it. The best scene I could set is Philadelphia 76ers star Joel Embiid was shown on the Jumbotron during his warm-ups, and the arena was littered with booze.
23: Oh,
24: so,
23: no.
24: that goes to tell you how outnumbered Philadelphia fans were in their own arena.
23: Yeah. Okay, well, does the math actually work out that, playoff tickets are cheaper in other cities if you factor in travel and lodging, meals on the road? Are Knicks tickets really that expensive at home?
24: They are very expensive, and even more so in the postseason. And if you factor in proximity, Philadelphia is the closest NBA city to New York City. It's a 90-minute drive. You can get there by train easily. You can get there by car easily. And these tickets at these other arenas just aren't as expensive as it is inside Madison Square Garden. So if you're a Knicks fan, there's a chance you could get tickets plus hotel plus transportation for, if not the same price as going to a game at Madison Square Garden, it's certainly a talking point amongst opposing fan bases when they are facing the Knicks because of the, I guess you would say, the outpour of Knicks fans that show up to these places.
23: Yeah, because who wants to be booed when you're playing a home game, right?
24: Exactly. And I do think there are a few things that factor into this. And I like to lead with love. And this New York Knicks franchise is famous for the city it played in as opposed to the success on the court. The fan base is very loyal, very passionate. And the other thing that I think people kind of ignore is New York City is by far the biggest city by population in the United States. So right. It shouldn't be that much of a surprise that there are that many Knicks fans.
23: And we're not fans with the disposable income to travel to watch
24: exactly.
23: A Knicks game. Yeah. Well, are other teams doing something to push back on all this? Like, can they impose some sort of residency requirement for buying playoff tickets at, like, their home arenas?
24: Yes, there is a tactic that teams have used. They try to give first dibs in the majority of the tickets to people within certain zip codes, right?
23: Mm-hmm.
24: Now, with that said,
23: This
24: is the second time in a row the Knicks have made the Eastern Conference Finals. A lot of fans are very excited about the possibility of this team getting to the finals for the first time since 99. So there is a real world where a lot of fans do travel for these and things of that nature.
23: You just nailed it, because the last time the Knicks won an NBA championship was 1973, right?
24: Right. Yes.
23: Okay. So, I mean, how are they looking this year? And is that the reason fans are getting super hardcore?
24: They look really good. I mean, you could honestly say the most dominant playoff team so far. Oklahoma City, who was the title favorites, hasn't lost yet. But New York has won 7 playoff games in a row by an average margin of victory of 26.4 points. Now, winning the NBA championship is going to be a different beast. The Oklahoma City Thunder are a very, very good team. But this New York Knicks team, it feels like now or never. And they really do have an opportunity to at the very least, make a competitive finals appearance. The odds of them flaming out in the Eastern Conference Finals seem low this year as compared to last year.
23: All right. That's encouraging.
24: Yeah.
23: James L. Edwards III, the Knicks beat reporter for The Athletic. Thank you so, so much.
24: I appreciate you having me. Thank you.
0: The World Cup is back this summer, and even if you don't care about the sport, you may care about the official 2026 World Cup song.
23: It's Die Die by Shakira and Nigerian artist Burna Boy.
0: FIFA announced today that for the first time, there will be a World Cup halftime show during the final match.
23: That's right. It's going to feature Madonna, BTS, and of course, the queen of World Cup music, Shakira.
0: We've come to expect hits from the World Cup. It's a trend that basically began in 1998 with Ricky Martin's smash hit, La Copa de la Vida.
23: Oh, yeah. There have been many hits since then, including songs that were not the official FIFA song for the tournament, like Waving Flag by Kanon in 2010. When I get older, I will be stronger.
0: They'll call me freedom. And there's the Shakira song sitting at more than 4.5 billion views on YouTube, Waka Waka.
23: This time for Africa. Love that song. Okay, but sometimes a World Cup song is a big miss. Like a penalty kick that goes way over the net, if you will.
0: In March, FIFA released Lighter by Jelly Roll and Karine Leon. Never

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1: This is KCUR 89.3, a service of the University of Missouri, Kansas City. I'm Lori Arbor. It is 6:28. 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
6: I think people are not really going to understand who is in charge at this crucial moment for the central bank. 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
8: Live from NPR News in New York City, I'm Dwahli Saikautel. President Trump is in China, where he's been welcomed by Beijing officials in red carpet style. During an historic summit with Chinese leader Xi Jinping, today Trump said the American and Chinese people share much in common, including work, courage, and achievement.
9: We love our families and we love our countries. Together we have the chance to draw on these values to create a future of greater prosperity, cooperation, and happiness. And peace for our children. We love our children. This region and the world, it's a special world with the two of us united and together.
8: Later in a closed-door meeting, the two leaders discussed their conflicting positions on the self-governed island of Taiwan. She earlier told Trump Taiwan is the most important issue in China-U.S. relations. A Georgia town slated to be the site of a new immigration detention center is suing U.S. Immigration and Customs Enforcement to stop the effort. Grant Blankenship from Georgia Public Broadcasting of a new immigration detention center is suing U.S. Immigration and Customs Enforcement.

0: Oracle City Manager.
1: Environmental protection regulations and administrative regulations require them to do these types of reviews and public input sessions, and it has not happened.
0: A similar suit by the state of Maryland resulted in a preliminary injunction against ICE there. For NPR News, I'm Grant Blankenship in Macon, Georgia.
2: And you are listening to NPR News from New York City. A small medical plane has crashed in southeastern New Mexico, killing all four people on board. The Federal Aviation Administration identified the plane as a Beechcraft King Air 90. It departed from a local airport in Roswell, New Mexico, headed to the regional airport Sierra Blanca, but crashed around 4 a.m. this morning. All on board were members of the Trans-Aero Med-Evac company. The FAA says it is investigating the cause of the crash with the National Transportation Safety Board. Multiple games at the upcoming Men's Soccer World Cup are likely to be held during dangerously hot weather, a new study finds. NPR's Rebecca Hersher reports the World Cup kicks off in June.
3: This year's tournament runs from June 11th through July 19th in the U.S., Canada, and Mexico. There will be 104 matches. A new analysis by climate scientists at Imperial College London finds that the weather during five of those matches is likely to be dangerously hot and humid. Miami is a particular hot spot because its stadium is not covered and does not have air conditioning. The World Cup final, held outside New York City in July, is also at high risk. FIFA says it's addressing heat risk by allowing players and officials to take extra water breaks and allowing fans to bring sealed water bottles into stadiums during the hottest matches, as well as other measures. Rebecca Hersher, NPR News.
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4: This is KCUR 89.3 NPR in Kansas City. I'm Lori Arbor. Good evening. It is 6:34. Got a slight chance of showers and thunderstorms tonight with a low of 66 degrees. Tomorrow it's going to be sunny. Another slight chance of showers and thunderstorms later in the day. High tomorrow, 89. Right now it's 76 in Lenexa, 75 in Belton. 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
10: From The New York Times, I'm Michael Barbaro. This is The Daily. On Wednesday afternoon, after a year of harassing and threatening the chairman of the most powerful financial institution in the country, President Trump finally replaced him. Sort of. Today, Colby Smith on how the president ended one standoff at the Federal Reserve, only to create a new one. It's Thursday, May 14th.
11: The ayes are 54, the nays are 45. The nomination is confirmed. The president will be immediately notified of the Senate's action.
12: The Senate is confirming Kevin Warsh as the next chair